All Alone, as done by Benny Carter, multi-instrumentalist. It's from the Jazz Giants. Play Irving Berlin, All Alone. I'm Tony Mowat with Jazz, America's classical music. Thank you for joining me. I want you to settle back, relax, and enjoy. Here's Girl Talk, featuring Mark Whitfield on guitar. This is Brother Jack McDuff from his album, Bringing It Home.

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Thad Jones and I'll Remember April with Kenny Clark and Charles Mingus. I'm Tony Mowat. Here's one by Kurt Elling, and it's called Say It.

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0: 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And the bass, John Lockwood. And the drums, Sherman Ferguson. And the man for whom the saxophone was invented, Phil Wood. Thank you very much.
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That's called Long About Now by Keith Eiler. I'm Tony Mowat. It's such a pleasure, my friends, to be able to share this jazz with you. Let's conclude this hour with one done by Houston Person with Joey DeFrancesco at the organ. It's called Sweet Sucker.

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You go around willy-nilly for example.

Imagination, as done by Joe Williams at Manchester Craftsman's Guild. And that was the time that Joe Williams was presenting Nicole Yarling. Great performance. I remember that well. Gary Burton and Friends, before that, doing Tossed Salads and Scrambled Eggs. It's so good to be with you, and I'm glad you're enjoying it. Thank you for the comments. And when you do pledge, we will mention your name if you wish. Up next is one called Bunny, featuring Jerry Mulligan and Johnny Hodges, along with Mel Lewis and Buddy Clark and Claude Williamson.

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That was the Paul Horn Quintet. Paul Horn. And from the album Something Blue, that's what we heard. Paul Moore playing piano and Billy Higgins also on drums. And Emil Richards on vibes. Hadn't heard anything from Emil Richards for quite some time. I'm Tony Mowat. Up next, Sweet Alice Blues, as done by George Benson.

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say I care forever, and I mean forever. If I have to hold up the

Crazy He Calls Me. That was Herb Geller playing alto behind Dinah Washington from the first issue, the Dinah Washington story. I'm Tony Mowat. Here's Ahmad Jamal and Ahmad's Blues.

That's called Shoeshine Boy. Count Basie at the piano. And Benny Green also on here. Joe Jones playing drums. I'm Tony Mowat. Let's conclude things here with one done by the amazing Warren Vacher. And it's called I Can't Get Started.

0: invasive insect has officially arrived in Washtenaw County, the spotted lanternfly. But it's just one of several pests and diseases threatening our local tree canopy. I'm Rebecca Warren, and I'll be speaking with community forester Matt DeYoung about what to look for this fall and what we can do to protect the trees around us. Issues of the Environment, Wednesday morning at 7:49 and 9:49 here on 89.1 WEMU.
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Art Blakey and the Jazz Messengers. It's one called When Love Is New. And with Art Blakey, Lee Morgan, Wayne Shorter, Curtis Fuller, and Cedar Walton. It's from the album The History of Art Blakey. It's on Blue Note. How are you? And welcome, my friends. I'm Tony Mowat. Always a pleasure to be with you as we listen to the greatest music ever, jazz. I love it. And I love you for being there to enjoy it with me. Up next is Bill Easley. This is called Don't Get Around Much Anymore.

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1: 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Monday, the Groove Break with Daniel Long. Wednesday, the Soul Break with Wendy Wright. John Bomarito handles the Song Break on Tuesdays and Thursdays and the Roots Break on Friday. Jeremy's back with Blues Time from 3 to 4. 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

And that was a delightful thing called In a Mellow Tone. What a classic that is by Ella. Ella Fitzgerald. And with her, Ben Webster, of course, playing tenor sax. Before that, Bill Easley and Don't Get Around Much Anymore from the album Hearing Voices. I'm Tony Mowad. Here's a classic by Hank Crawford. It's called Sand Dew.

0: Bob Nolan here. 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It's the 48th anniversary of the Byrds' seminal Sweetheart of the Rodeo, as well as the 25th anniversary of Nick Lowe's now classic The Convincer. That's a Roots Music Project right here on 89.1 WEMU.
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Elegant Flower for Jasmine. Cyrus Chestnut. Before that, Milt Jackson. The classic vibraphonist doing Rodgers and Hart's My Funny Valentine. I'm Tony Mowat. I thank you for being there to share this music with me. It's a pleasure to be here with you. Up next is Stanley Turrentine. And this is one with Shirley Scott. He was married to her at the time. Their version of They Can't Take That Away From Me.

I Ain't Got Nothing But the Blues. That was Mose Ellison. And before that, Stanley Turrentine with Shirley Scott doing They Can't Take That Away From Me. I'm Tony Mowat. Let's conclude this hour with Billy Taylor's interpretation of Naima.

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one called Lila by Greg Floor and his quintet. Greg Floor playing soprano sax. Starting off this hour, Grant Geisman and Cool Man Cool. That was Brian Scanlon playing flute. I'm Tony Mowat here with you. A pleasure, as always, to share this jazz with you. America's classical music. And thank you for your comments. Thank you for your support. Up next is one done by the great George Shearing, featuring Pittsburgh's own Steve Nelson on vibes, from the album That Shearing Sound. This is Bill Evans' composition called Very Early.

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Avocado, the title of that one, featuring Claudio Roditi. And before that, we heard George Shearing doing very early. Steve Nelson, the vibraphonist, born and raised here in Pittsburgh. And his mother had a jazz club down at Market Square. Yes, indeed. TM, in the PM, good to be with you. Up next, Tony Bennett with Bill Evans, doing Some Other Time.

Christian McBride with Ron Blake. Ron Blake, of course, on flutes. Christian McBride playing bass. Before that, Tony Bennett, Bill Evans, and Some Other Time. Here's a young Pittsburgher making quite a name for himself. A pleasure for me to be able to play his music. He's a cousin. His name is Ron Afif, and this is his great interpretation of So What?

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Mount Harissa, that's what it's called, from the Far East Suites, featuring Paul Gonzalez with the Duke Ellington Orchestra. Before that, Ron Afif, my cousin. Yes, indeed, proud of it, too. What a marvelous guitarist. We heard So What. Here's a gentleman that truly was a marvelous performer, and he left so many great albums. This is Dodo Mamarosa and his trio doing Just Friends.

0: 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I'm your host, Willie Wilson, every Wednesday from noon to 2 p.m., breaking out the best soul, jazz, and blues for your midweek interlude. 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

0: Live from NPR News, I'm Giles Snyder. Newly unsealed court records show executives from OpenAI and Microsoft voicing concern about data collection practices. NPR's Bobby Allen reports the documents are part of a copyright infringement lawsuit filed by the New York Times.
1: One Microsoft executive said chatbots engaged in, quote, an astonishing theft of unprecedented proportions. An OpenAI executive wrote that ChatGPT is, quote, creating systems that substitute for the labor of the people that define the culture of society. Microsoft and OpenAI fought to keep these records private, but a judge released them as part of a lawsuit the New York Times has been pursuing for years. The key question is, did ChatGPT become a powerful tool only after it copied millions of copyrighted work without payment or permission? OpenAI and Microsoft say its systems were protected by something known as fair use under copyright law. If the Times wins, a judge could order OpenAI to destroy all of its AI models. Bobby Allen, NPR News.
0: A new report from the United Nations says the U.S. may have committed war crimes in the Iran war. The report says human rights experts commissioned by the U.N. have found reasonable grounds, citing two strikes, including one on a school. The two strikes reportedly killed at least 178 civilians, including women and children. The report also accuses Iran of committing crimes against humanity against its own people. Canadian Prime Minister Mark Carney addressed the European Parliament Thursday after the EU proposed making Canada an associate member. Here's NPR's Eleanor Beardsley.
2: Prime Minister Mark Carney touted the long history of values shared by Canada and the EU.
3: We do not pursue zero-sum deals. Our commitment to the rule of law and our unyielding defense of human dignity, individual freedom,

All Alone, as done by Benny Carter, multi-instrumentalist. It's from the Jazz Giants, play Irving Berlin, All Alone. I'm Tony Mowat with Jazz, America's classical music. Thank you for joining me. I want you to settle back, relax, and enjoy. Here's Girl Talk, featuring Mark Whitfield on guitar. This is Brother Jack McDuff from his album, Bringing It Home.

0: Hi, I'm Jessica Webster, host of The In Crowd, inviting you to spend some time with me groovin' on a Sunday afternoon. Every Sunday afternoon from 3 to 5, we'll drop the needle on jazz records that'll put a smile on your face. Everything from classic big band to swing to bebop to today's jazz. And the first Sunday of the month is always reserved for singers. So come hang out with me. Sundays at 3, we'll have ourselves a good old-fashioned listening party right here on your community NPR station, 89.1 WEMU.
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Thad Jones and I'll Remember April with Kenny Clarke and Charles Mingus. I'm Tony Mowat. Here's one by Kurt Elling, and it's called Say It.

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0: Bob Nolan here. Coming up this Friday, join me after Morning Jazz with Jeremy Baldwin for the Roots Break from 12 to 2. And it's National Cheeseburger Day, so we will celebrate with a whole set of music devoted to this great American food staple. That's the Roots Break, right here on 89.1 WEMU.
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0: Saturday mornings on WEMU are full of news and entertaining programs. Scott Simon and NPR's Weekend Edition Saturday starts at 8 a.m. with local coverage from John Stockwell throughout the morning. Ira Glass and This American Life follows at 10 a.m. with stories of contemporary life in America. 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
3: 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Lights, camera, action. 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

0: I'm Ira Glass. A cop pulls a guy over because his van is swerving across the road.
1: Standing next to the man was a chimpanzee. The man said he was doing really well, and then he lost control of the van. And I'm like, lost control of the van? Like, at what point was the chimpanzee really in charge of this thing?
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3: The Washtenaw Housing Alliance is one of many groups working in our community to end homelessness. 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
1: This is your community NPR station. It's 89.1 WEMU. Good morning. I'm Matt Hobson, and you are listening to Morning Edition. Now we're just getting underway. We'll be with you until 10 o'clock this morning. We're going to bring you news from around the world and from around the country from NPR. We'll bring you the news from around the state, Washtenaw County, and Southeast Michigan from WEMU. Around the globe and around the corner. We have you covered. 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
2: Conservation is a big deal. Who should drive this project? Nature? This is Sandra Tsing-Low with the lowdown on science. Let's look at natural rainforest recovery with Timo Metz and team at Technical University of Darmstadt in Germany. They surveyed 62 plots in Ecuador's Chocó rainforest. These ranged from untouched forests, cacao farms, active pastures, and regrowing forests. They used these to create models of different stages of rainforest recovery over time. They surveyed all kinds of life, from insects to bacteria. 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Compared to untouched forests, 30-year regrowths recover 90% of total living biomass. They also predict 75% recovery of original species. Looks like rainforests can stage a comeback all on their own.
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8: 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I'm Michelle Martin.
9: I'm Martinez.
10: And I'm Leila Fadel. If you have a young child in your life, you've likely heard this voice.
11: Hi. Hello. Can you say mama?
10: Yes, that's Rachel Accurso, better known as Miss Rachel.
11: Can you say mama? Mama. Can you say mama's name?
10: Miss Rachel and her husband Aaron Accurso, better known as Mr. Aaron, launched their YouTube channel Songs for Littles in 2019 after struggling to find good resources for their speech-delayed son. Since then, they've racked up over 17.2 billion views and grown into a multi-million dollar

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1: And this is your community NPR station, 89.1 WEMU. Hey, good Friday morning to you. I'm Matt Hobson. Thanks a lot for tuning in as we get ready to wrap up your work week. And more is coming up for Morning Edition on this hour. Republican groups and candidates are set to beat Democrats in ad spending for this year's midterms.
2: Look across the battleground Senate states. Look at the House districts. The cavalry has come.
1: NPR's Tamara Keith will get you a closer look at the spending coming up at around 6:34 this morning right here on your community NPR station, 89.1 WEMU. Where funding for WEMU programs, of course, comes from you, our listeners. And it also comes from the Mosaic Foundation of Rita and Peter Hayden. Well, the roadways are off to a really good start for your Friday morning commute. No crashes, no incidents at this time. But then again, it's usually Friday. Sometimes Eastern Michigan University classes and University of Michigan classes are kind of lighter during this time. And a lot of people may just be working from home. So as of right now, if you're heading out on the roads, nothing to hold you up. And we're going to have mostly sunny skies on top of that. We'll have highs around 74. Mostly cloudy skies expected for tonight with lows around 55. But we may have a wet weekend. We'll have showers in the afternoon for Saturday with highs around 68. On Sunday, showers are likely in the afternoon, otherwise mostly cloudy with highs around 66. And to start off your work week on Monday, mostly cloudy skies, and we'll have highs around 62. Right now at the studios of WEMU, it's 57 degrees, and the time now is 6:20.
3: The Washtenaw Housing Alliance is one of many groups working in our community to end homelessness. The latest tool in its mission is the Yvon Fund, which is designed to create lasting systemic solutions to homelessness. I'm Decky Alexander, and I'll be joined by Madeline Garcia and Norman Herbert to discuss this project on the next Washtenaw United, Monday morning at 7:49 and 9:49, right here on 89.1 WEMU.
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0: It's Morning Edition from NPR News. I'm A. Martinez.
5: And I'm Michelle Martin. The conversation around AI regulation has dominated Capitol Hill this week. The issue is lawmakers are far from a consensus and quickly running out of time to achieve one. NPR congressional reporter Eric McDaniel has been covering this, and he's here now. Good morning, Eric.
6: Hey, Michelle.
5: All right, let me make sure I have this right. All of a sudden, it seems like all of a sudden, AI companies are asking for regulation. Now, some lawmakers have started to get serious about it, and then the House of Representatives just went home?
6: Yeah, it's been a really weird week. I got there and they were a buzz. They still left town on Wednesday and aren't expected to be back until after the midterm elections. Speaker Mike Johnson said, well, better to be at home with their constituents than here in Washington spinning their wheels. He said these AI companies can self-police.
7: They don't need the government to tell them to slow it down. If they want to slow it down, they should. But we cannot have a moratorium on the development of AI, okay, because then we will lose our edge to China, and that has serious national security implications.
6: The Senate is still in town. They're scheduled to be here in Washington for two more weeks, but it takes two to tango. They can't pass law without the House. But it is true, campaign season is interceding, just as it seemed like the simmering chatter of all this AI regulation might be about to bubble over into something actionable.
5: Now, we have heard some Republicans saying that Congress just doesn't know enough about AI to act right now, that it is best left to the companies to sort this out. But isn't it true that Congress has talked about at least some of this before?
6: Totally. Lawmakers have to sort out complicated issues all the time, and here they aren't starting from scratch. This was a bipartisan commission in the last Congress that they have to draw on. That was in 2024. Two members this Congress, Democrat Lori Trahan of Massachusetts and Republican Jay Obernolte of California, they've put out a bipartisan proposal this Congress. But most things have just been greeted by party leadership on both sides with a shrug. There isn't even a specific proposal that everyone's agreed to negotiate over.

0: County. You may want to try to steer clear of eastbound I-96 just past M5. The right shoulder is blocked due to a crash there. But we are expecting mostly sunny skies later today. We'll have highs around 74. Skies will turn mostly cloudy for tonight with lows around 55. Then we are expecting showers for the afternoon on Saturday with highs around 68. Right now, the studios of WEMU is 55 degrees and the time is 7:30.
1: Live from NPR News in Washington, I'm Dave Mattingly. The trucking industry and farmers are among those being hit hard by rising diesel prices. AAA says diesel hit another record high overnight. It's now averaging $6.45 a gallon across the U.S. In California, diesel costs more than $8 a gallon. Mark Wolf leads the National Energy Assistance Directors Association.
2: There are very few products in the marketplace right now that are essential that have gone up by more than 50% in the last 6 months. These prices are skyrocketing. And the thing is, they have more room to go. We don't see any end in sight.
1: AAA says a year ago, the price of diesel was about $3.71 a gallon. The cost of regular gasoline is the highest it's ever been this late in the year at $4.47. A federal judge has issued an order involving the future of the Kennedy Center in Washington, D.C. amid President Trump's threat to demolish the performing arts venue. Here's NPR's Anastasia Tsioulkas.
3: The federal judge told Trump and the board that they cannot demolish the Kennedy Center or build anything new without providing 30 days notice. The judge didn't say anything about needing congressional approval for any of that.
1: The center's executive director says the Kennedy Center is now temporarily closed for public safety reasons because of what he calls structural deterioration. This is NPR News from Washington.
0: And this is 89.1 WEMU News. I'm Matt Hobson. Two Allegan brothers who were acquitted in the 2020 plot to kidnap Governor Gretchen Whitmer filed a lawsuit on Tuesday. The defendants include Michigan Attorney General Dana Nessel and other people involved in the case against them. Michael Simons reports.
4: The lawsuit claims the defendants violated William and Michael Knowles' constitutional and civil rights during the kidnapping investigation. They also claim their lives were damaged by the FBI attempting to, quote, frame them. The Knowles were acquitted in 2023 of providing support for a terrorist act and a felony firearm charge. FBI and Michigan State Police employees are among the defendants in the case filed with the U.S. District Court for the Western District of Michigan. 14 men were charged in the kidnapping plot. 9 were convicted or took plea deals. But 3 had their convictions overturned earlier this year. I'm Michael Simons.
0: A military plane crashed near Interlaken on Thursday afternoon. Emergency officials shut down traffic in the area, have created a mile radius evacuation area around the crash site as the FBI and other officials investigate. On the scene, Grand Traverse County Sheriff Michael Shea briefed reporters. He said only the pilot was inside and there were no injuries on the ground that he was aware of.
5: There was a report of a plane crash. Units arrived, did confirm there was one occupant. He was transported to Munson Medical Center, where he was conscious and speaking with law enforcement.
0: Evacuated residents will be allowed to return when the evacuation order lifts. He's been on the job since April, but later today, Dr. Brendan Kelly will be installed as the 24th president of Eastern Michigan University. WEMU's Kevin Mershart reports.
6: Since his arrival, Kelly has been meeting with staff, students, and local and Washtenaw County officials, discussing his vision for EMU and its role in the community. Earlier this week, he addressed the Ypsilanti Township Board of Trustees. He says he looks forward to working with them for the betterment of the community.
7: Trustee Kelly and I have lived in many communities across the United States, and we've tried in each of them to create positive change and to leverage the influence and capacity of a university to go and help contribute to that, but it always took partners.
6: The ceremony begins at 2 p.m. in Pease Auditorium. It's free and open to the public. No RSVP is required. After the ceremony, there will be a reception in Sill Hall. I'm Kevin Mershart.
0: I'm Matt Hobson, WEMU News.
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9: 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I'm A. Martinez in Los Angeles, California.
10: And I'm Michelle Martin in Washington, D.C. Good morning. Republican majorities in Congress are at risk in the 2026 midterms. President Trump, though, is still talking about 2020. But how much do GOP voters and candidates still care about false claims about election fraud? NPR's Sam Greenglass reports.
11: A few months after President Trump pressed Georgia's Secretary of State to find enough votes to reverse his 2020 loss, Mike Collins launched a bid for the U.S. House, claiming Trump did win Georgia.
12: Georgians are sick and tired of weak-kneed, spineless politicians who won't fight for Trump, get to the bottom of 2020, and fix our elections.
11: Collins won that election. Now he's running for Senate, maintaining that the 2020 election was stolen. It's one reason Trump endorsed him in the primary over two alternatives.
13: It worries me for him to get elected. He would not have been my first choice.
11: At a farmer's market in the Atlanta suburbs, I met a voter in athleisure named Lynn. She asked NPR to use only her first name for fear of being ostracized from her community. Lynn is a lifelong Republican, but is considering voting for Democratic Senator John Ossoff, in part because Collins' claims about 2020 really bother her.
13: I get concerned anytime someone gets pulled into those ridiculous looking back discussions.
11: Finishing a plate of grits, Republican Austin Sapp says he believes election fraud does happen, but he's also ready for the president to move on from relitigating 2020.
14: It is what it is. He lost. Then he won. Beating a dead horse serves no purpose. What is your platform? What are you going to do for me?
11: Just 1% of voters in a New York Times Siena College poll out this week said election integrity is the top issue deciding their vote this November. After 2020, Gabe Sterling with the Georgia Secretary of State's office was one of the most visible officials pushing back on Trump's false claims, warning people could get hurt. He says that's not the climate now.
15: It's really big with the media and the far edges of both parties. Regular humans have given this up a long time ago.
11: Sterling says the 2020 obsession is mostly alive among diehard activists, though that's not insignificant. Some now hold key positions on state and local election boards, and they vote in Republican primaries. Sterling spoke with lots of these voters this year as he ran in the GOP primary for Secretary of State. He stood firm on Georgia's elections being free and fair, and he did not win.
15: I would say things like Georgia has the cleanest voter list in America. It would get some boos and hisses, but I would just keep on pounding away.
11: In primaries elsewhere, some one-time critics of Trump's claims have come to embrace them. In Michigan, the GOP Senate nominee Mike Rogers once called Trump's Georgia pressure campaign more gangster than presidential. But while making a 2024 Senate bid, he refused to answer who won in 2020. Then at a local Republican meeting last fall, after losing that race, Rogers claimed the Senate seat was stolen from him.
16: Now, there was some ballots that showed up at 5:30, I wish I were kidding, in a van, and that swung the election on us, and it happened to be here in Detroit.
11: Michigan Republican strategist Jason Rowe says candidates see echoing Trump's claims as a condition for his support.
17: Frankly, I think most of the elected officials that still talk about it, it's not necessarily a sincerely held belief. It's usually at like a Republican Central Committee meeting, and it's throwing red meat to the base.
11: That red meat could turn off swing voters in a toss-up state. So come fall,
17: I can't imagine any Republican in a general election spending one penny in paid advertising talking about what happened in 2020.
11: And yet Trump is still talking about it, potentially to the detriment of his party's majorities. The president nearly halted Congress as he demanded more voting restrictions and has attempted to take unprecedented control of the voting process. Gabe Sterling says this fixation is by design.
15: It distracts from the Iran war. It distracts from the Epstein files. And this is the ground on which they want to fight.
11: Sterling also says Trump seems to be laying the groundwork to shift blame if Republicans lose. And if that happens, claims about rigged elections could find an audience once again. Sam Greenglass, NPR News.
9: A House Republican running for re-election in a competitive race in South Florida is publicly breaking with President Trump. Representative Maria Elvira Salazar dropped a campaign ad on Thursday telling Trump he's, quote, gone too far on immigration enforcement. Here's Catherine Welch.
18: The campaign ad opens with Salazar standing outside the White House talking directly into the camera.
19: Mr. President, some of your immigration enforcement efforts have gone too far.
18: Salazar goes on to say that half of the people detained in July had no criminal record.
19: Be careful what your advisors are telling you about immigration policy. The same Hispanics who helped you get to the White House in 2024 feel betrayed today.
18: Florida's 27th congressional district includes the Miami neighborhood Little Havana, and it's a majority Hispanic district with about 73% of the population identifying as Hispanic or Latino, according to recent U.S. Census data. Salazar was born in Little Havana to Cuban exiles. She became a broadcast journalist and then turned to politics. In 2020, she flipped the seat, narrowly beating out a Democratic incumbent by about 3 percentage points. Salazar handily won her race in 2024 by about 20 percentage points, and the following year voted for Trump's Big Beautiful Bill, which gave ICE $75 billion.
20: Trump didn't mislead Salazar. Salazar misled Miami-Dade.
18: Laura Kelly is chair of the Miami-Dade Democrats. She says Salazar is trying to play both sides when it comes to immigration.
20: To ask people to vote for her because she's going to be good on immigration? What about the rest of the party?
18: Mike Madrid is a Republican political consultant and a co-founder of the Anti-Trump Lincoln Project.
21: You can pick any policy position you want this party, but the one thing you cannot do is cross Donald Trump, and she's just done it.
18: He says the campaign ad is a sign of a rising tide against President Trump, especially among Hispanic voters. Recent polls taken over the summer put Trump's approval rating with these voters at around 30%. That's important because Hispanic voters were instrumental to Trump winning re-election. As for Salazar, Madrid says,
21: there's no other reason that you do this unless you're trying to stop serious hemorrhaging with your voter base, and that's the problem.
18: This year, the Democratic Congressional Campaign Committee considers it a district in play and sees it as a place they could flip. Florida Republican strategist Brett Doster thinks this campaign ad is a way for Salazar to reach out beyond her base.
22: By going against Trump personally and so directly, she knew this was going to become, I think, a national news story. And she's making the play that those Republicans are going to stick with her and give her some credit for being willing to be a truth speaker, but then also appeal to those nonpartisan voters.
18: Salazar can't go back, he says, and he'll be watching on election night to see if her strategy works. For NPR News, I'm Catherine Welch in Orlando, Florida.
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0: And you're listening to Morning Edition right here on your community NPR station, 89.1 WEMU. Hey, good Friday morning to you. I'm Matt Hobson. Thanks a lot for joining me on this Friday morning. And we got more coming up at the 8 o'clock hour of Morning Edition. The U.S. Preventive Services Task Force has traditionally included primary care doctors, but Health Secretary Robert F. Kennedy Jr. has announced new members on Thursday.
23: This is not an esoteric research group that writes reports that get put on a shelf. It's massively important.
0: But doctors have shared their concerns about their new members. You'll get the report on that from NPR's Rob Stein. You'll hear that around 8:15 this morning here on 89.1 WEMU. On the roadways, things are starting to build up a little bit along northbound US 23 from the I-94 exchange up to about Washtenaw Avenue, and things are getting a little heavy along westbound I-94 from Michigan Avenue to the US 23 I-94 exchange. Not worried of any crashes there or anywhere else here in Washtenaw County, but in Oakland County, they still have the crash at eastbound I-96 past M5, where the right shoulder is blocked. And your weather forecast for today, we'll be looking at mostly sunny skies with highs around 74. But skies will turn cloudy for tonight with lows around 55. Showers expected Saturday afternoon with highs around 68. And we're also expecting showers on Sunday afternoon, and again, highs around 66. Right now, it is 53 degrees in Ann Arbor, 54 in Ypsilanti, 54 in Brighton, and 56 in Manchester. It's 744.
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10: Good morning, I'm Michelle Martin. Attention, cat lovers. Researchers have identified a new species for the first time in more than a century. It's spotted like a leopard, but small, just a few pounds, like a house cat. In fact, it came to the attention of researchers because a man in Bolivia picked up what he thought was an abandoned house kitten. When he realized it was wild, he took it to a sanctuary. Bolivians have had a word for the local cat for decades, Tilcayo. Now that's its scientific name, too. It's Morning Edition.
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1: You're listening to 89.1 WEMU. I'm Caroline McGregor, and my guest today is Kentaro Toyama, and he is a computer scientist who studies the relationship between technology and global development. He's the W.K. Kellogg Professor at the University of Michigan School of Information, and he's also the author of Geek Heresy, Rescuing Social Change from the Cult of Technology. Today we are talking about artificial intelligence researchers' concerns that AI could be the apocalypse that ends humanity. And we are hearing more and more about this in the news headlines each day. Kentaro, welcome to the program.
2: Thanks, Caroline, for having me.
1: So to start off, I just want to say, before an Anthropic researcher resigned and declared human extinction imminent last week, tech leaders and scientists had already been sounding the alarm about a superintelligent AI ending humanity for more than a decade. What are your thoughts about the legitimacy of this concern?
2: I think an AI doomsday is definitely possible, if not right now, then in the near future. I think the real question now is time frame and scale, meaning, you know, how soon does a catastrophe of a particular scale become possible? So I think of it in scientific notation by the number of zeros in the people affected. Like today, my guess is we're probably at already level 4 or 5, you know, a disaster that could harm tens or hundreds of thousands of people. I don't think we're yet at level 9. That would be billions of people. But AI is moving fast enough that level 9 could be years, maybe even months away.
1: Good gosh. I mean, this is not very encouraging news. What specific pathways could realistically lead from advanced AI to human extinction?
2: Yeah. So, you know, extinction, I think, is a pretty strong you know, possibility. And I think that's fairly far out for other reasons. But in terms of even smaller scale disasters, you know, any critical infrastructure that's connected to the internet is vulnerable to AI attacks. And those targets are, you know, the kind that we all see in science fiction, like air traffic control systems, power grids, water supplies, police departments, telecom networks, and so on. You know, if you take any of them down, it's chaos for thousands of people at the least, and some of it will be fatal. So, for example, a city without power for a week means patients on medical devices dying, water and sanitation collapsing, credit cards and Apple Pay not working, you know, food and refrigerators rotting. You basically eventually have civil unrest. And, you know, I haven't even mentioned autonomous weapons or killer robots.
1: Is there a chance that AI could cause the end of humanity accidentally without having a particular goal of harming humans?
2: So I'm skeptical that, like, the total end of humanity, meaning all human beings dead, is an easy possibility. You know, I mean, you know, one possibility, I guess, is a nuclear winter. Possibly an AI system could start a war that ends up in a nuclear war. But for example, you know, human beings have been pretty good about keeping the most dangerous weapons, under fairly strict security controls. So for example, I don't see that even with today's AI, it would be so easy to launch a nuclear weapon. You know, those systems are quite secure and involve lots of human beings. They're air gapped from the internet, things like that. But again, a big a bigger, you know, a big disaster that might still harm millions, I think is very possible.
1: Now, OpenAI CEO Sam Altman sent out a message this past Tuesday saying the world should trust that AI scientists are going to do the right thing because it is the right thing and because he says they feel the magnitude of this. This was stated during a conference this week in San Francisco. What do you think of his comments?
2: Well, first of all, I would say Sam Altman is a flip-flopper on this issue. He sometimes is begging the government for industry regulation, and sometimes he says things like you just quoted. But I think the real issue with what he's saying in that particular instance is that, you know, we're now at a point where we have a technology that in some ways is already smarter than us, though not in every way. And that just means that even with the best of intentions, there's no guarantee that we can truly control it. And so I worry that, you know, this is a kind of hubris, right? Like, you know, there are a lot of commentators who are saying things like, well, we can't expect chimpanzees to control human beings. Why are we expecting human beings to control an AI system that is much, much smarter than we are? I think that's the real crux. And that's not a problem that can be solved, you know, no matter how good the intentions are.
1: Just talking to you, it's hard not to be, you know, deeply troubled by all of this. Now, this has, of course, come into the headlines more recently following the departure of a Google DeepMind researcher, an Anthropic researcher. He warned that artificial intelligence could, quote, kill us all, obviously adding to, you know, a lot of other people sounding the alarm from inside the industry about a technology that the U.S. president is currently dismissing as a doomsday hoax. How would you respond to the president of the U.S. calling this a doomsday hoax?
2: It's definitely not a hoax. I do think kill us all is a pretty strong claim, and I think human beings are shockingly resilient. So I think killing us all down to the last person is very difficult, in fact. But I do think that major catastrophes are possible because of AI. And we do have to take these claims seriously. You know, you were referring to Kozon, I think, who left Anthropic because he was so concerned. You know, he was saying that every leader at Anthropic is very concerned about these kinds of, if not doomsday, then catastrophic scenarios. And I think those are legitimate concerns.
1: The highly respected British preeminent professor Stephen Hawking, he also expressed concerns about this before he died. He was concerned that artificial intelligence could end humanity.
2: I don't mean to say that it's an impossibility. I think it's possible. It's possible that it would be triggered by AI in some form. The main reason why I don't think total extinction is so readily going to happen is that I suspect we will see many smaller disasters happen before extinction. And if any of those disasters is large enough, I'm hopeful that human beings will wake up and possibly even, you know, do what they did in the story arc of the science fiction novel Dune, in which there was a revolution among human beings to get rid of all thinking machines. And I think something like that is more likely than that, you know, we'll suddenly end up in a nuclear war with zero warning whatsoever.
1: I want to ask you, how do researchers define and measure AI alignment currently?
2: AI alignment is simply the idea that AI should operate according to, you know, values that we would like to invest in it, you know, such as, you know, protect human life or ensure that you're not intentionally harming a person if you can help it, that kind of thing. But alignment is something that we would like in each other as well. And one of the biggest challenges is that it's not at all clear, you know, what set of values or whose set of values should be invested in AI. At the same time, I think technically we're having a very difficult time as a community of AI scientists actually getting these systems to do exactly what we want them to do. They're, you know, even people who have used AI casually know that they're notoriously difficult to make to have followed instructions, especially very detailed instructions. And today's AI is just not reliable with respect to that.
1: Do you believe governments should impose limits on the development of frontier AI?
2: I do think that some regulation is essential. I think the most important thing is to pass laws that make any human being who is responsible for developing, releasing, or prompting an AI that causes harm to be personally and probably criminally liable for that harm in proportion to the harm that's caused. I think that would very quickly stop the kind of carelessness that we now routinely expect from Silicon Valley. You know, they're basically treating us all as guinea pigs as they develop these models. You know, if they all knew, everybody involved in developing the sims all knew that they could be held criminally liable if, for example, somebody who uses an AI system commits suicide, I think they would be much, much, much more careful. But having said that, it's unclear that that would be enough because, again, you know, we're trying to control something that could be already smarter than us and will certainly be smarter than us in the near future.
1: How can countries coordinate to reduce catastrophic AI risks?
2: So some people, you know, make this analogy between AI and nuclear weapons. And I actually think that's apt, although there are many ways in which AI is more difficult to regulate. But with nuclear weapons, the world went through a period where they worked very hard to politically limit the number of countries that had nuclear weapons. And the surprising thing with the, you know, nuclear non-proliferation treaty is that because of it, today we only have 10 or 11 countries that have nuclear weapons out of, you know, 200. That's a surprising and impressive political feat that I think we could duplicate again. Like, I think China is ready to come to the negotiating table with the United States to put some regulation around AI development. But of course, that means we have to do the right kind of diplomacy.
1: That was my next question. I mean, politically speaking, the U.S. currently is not very inclined to work very closely with China. With our current administration here in the U.S., how likely do you think it is that this issue will be taken seriously?
2: Yeah, unfortunately, I think our current administration is extremely gung-ho about AI. They've already tried to suppress AI regulation at the state level. And it seems like, you know, more than anything, they just want more and more AI development. I worry that that's the wrong approach and also that it doesn't help us with negotiating with other countries, you know, a kind of worldwide AI regulation.
1: Are you personally very concerned about all of this?
2: I am very concerned about AI. Hopeful that some of the worst kind of AI disasters will in fact be held in check by, you know, these AI companies who I think are beginning to see just how dangerous the fire it is that they're playing with. But I do think there are many, many other challenges that AI will pose to the entire world. Yeah, those are scary. You know, widespread joblessness is pretty scary, even if you just think in terms of, you know, the potential civil unrest that might lead to. The possibility of accelerating climate change is scary. All of these things are frightening. And yes, we desperately need leaders who are mindful of those possibilities and doing what they can to address them.
1: All right. And in closing, what safeguards in your mind should be mandatory before deploying highly autonomous AI?
2: Yeah, there's a lot of talk of various technical safeguards. I actually really think it's the regulatory ones that are the most important, which is, again, to make sure that the human beings who are behind the development of AI and the systems and who might use it to cause harm intentionally or otherwise should be legally held liable for the harm that ensues. That's really the main thing. You know, we talk about autonomous AI and so on, but they're still machines. Human beings created them and are deploying them. We're the ones who should be ultimately held responsible. At least in the United States, people seem very conscious of the various harms that AI can cause, whether it's joblessness or on the climate change. And I think that's good. We as citizens really need to take political action to constrain the development of these technologies.
1: I've been speaking with Kentaro Toyama. He's a computer scientist, and we've been talking about artificial intelligence and researchers' concerns that AI could be the apocalypse that ends humanity. It's a disturbing conversation, Kentaro, but thank you very much for joining us today.
2: Thank you, and good luck to us all.
1: This is 89.1 WEMU Ypsilanti.
10: Good morning. This week, President Trump heard a word he does not like or hear very often, no, from the Supreme Court on mail-in ballots to the Federal Reserve on interest rates. What do his diehard supporters think about this? It's Morning Edition from NPR News. Poland's prime minister is warning about a Russian plan to send drones or missiles into NATO countries and then claim it was an accident. I'm Michelle Martin.
9: Jaime Martinez, he says the goal is to test NATO's commitment to collective defense. Also, Republicans are set to outspend Democrats almost everywhere this fall. They're pouring millions into districts they won easily 2 years ago. And what kinds of AI regulation is Congress thinking about? It's Friday, September 18th. On this day in 1851, the New York Times published its first edition. News is next.
3: Live from NPR News in Washington, I'm Corva Coleman. NPR has acquired an internal Department of Homeland Security email that raises questions about the Trump administration's plans for the November midterm elections. The email is heavily redacted, but it contains a list of election jurisdictions that offer ballot materials in different languages. NPR's Miles Parks has more.
4: The email shows an exchange among DHS personnel, including the department's point person on rooting out voter fraud. Attached to the email is a list of counties and states that offer election materials and ballots in non-English languages. It was shared alongside a Justice Department checklist outlining requirements for prosecution of voting crimes. Nothing in the document alludes to enforcement activity at the locations mentioned, and it's against federal law for armed federal agents to be at the polls. But its release comes at a time when Democrats are worried about the Trump administration's plans. Two different coalitions of civil rights groups have filed suit to stop DHS from deploying agents to the polls, something that DHS Secretary Mark Wayne Mullen didn't rule out earlier this month. Miles Parks, NPR News, Washington.
3: A federal judge is blocking any repair or demolition work on the Kennedy Center for the Performing Arts in Washington. Earlier this year, the same judge forced the center's board of directors to pull down President Trump's name from the building. Trump has insisted he should be on it since he wants to do repair work. Some Republicans are frustrated with the president's focus on the building. North Carolina Republican Senator Tom Tillis.
5: This is not what people who grew up like I did want to focus on. We want solutions, and I've got a lot of candidates who want to get that message through, and these are distractions that only benefit the Democrats.
3: Tillis is retiring, and his North Carolina Senate seat is hotly contested. The Federal Communications Commission has approved a petition involving the proposed merger of Paramount Skydance and Warner Brothers Discovery. It allows for foreign investors to make up nearly half the $111 billion bid. NPR's Mandalit Del Barco has more.
7: Because Paramount owns CBS broadcast stations, the FCC had to review the transaction. Then it granted a waiver, allowing foreign investors to own 49.5% of the proposed Paramount-Warner Brothers merger. Paramount said 38.5% would come from investors in Saudi Arabia, Qatar, and Abu Dhabi, though owners Larry and David Ellison would still retain control. The FCC ruled the investments would not pose national security, law enforcement, foreign policy, or trade policy concerns. But FCC Commissioner Ana Gomez did not agree. In a statement, Gomez said the commission snuck in the decision without a public vote. State attorneys general are suing to block the merger. Mandalit Del Barco, NPR News.
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0: And this is 89.1 WEMU News. Good morning. I'm Matt Hobson. The city of Ann Arbor is considering a road diet for the Broadway Bridge and North Division Street. About 50 Northside residents got together Thursday night to discuss how to prevent these unwanted changes. WEMU's Kevin Mershard was there.
6: The tables at the Northside Grill were filled like it was late Saturday morning. Under the proposed Division Street bikeway extension, one traffic lane would be removed and two-way bike lanes added from Catherine Street to Broadway and Plymouth. Residents fear it will make what's already a heavy traffic situation worse. Organizer Tom Stahlberg says they also worry about not being heard downtown.
12: It's not understanding what's being done and being able to weigh in and voice their opinions, their concerns, and their creative ideas on alternate solutions.
6: A petition is being circulated opposing the removal of the traffic lanes. Residents plan on attending next week's city council meeting at a Downtown Development Authority open house. I'm Kevin Mershard.
0: Students in the Ann Arbor Public School District are, for the most part, performing better than their counterparts across the state, but a large achievement gap still remains. The state numbers show the achievement gap for English learners, Black, Hispanic, economically disadvantaged, and disabled students continue. School Board President Torchio Feaster says he finds it disturbing there hasn't been any change in the gap since he's been on the board, but he hopes the new board can make it happen.
13: As a Black boy in K through 8, I did not fully engage in the learning process until I had teachers who poured into me, who connected with me, or unless I had material that related to me and that I could connect with.
0: Feaster says he doesn't mean that the district's teachers aren't doing the same thing now. He just says the connections with teachers and materials moved him to succeed. The cost of diesel fuel is at record high prices in Michigan and across the country. The Trump administration's ongoing military action with Iran has led to the price spike. AAA Michigan says it's currently at $6.54 per gallon, which is nearly $3 more than this time last year. Christina Benton is the director of market and industry analysis for Lansing-based Anderson Economic Group. She says the price spike couldn't have come at a worse time for the state's agricultural industry.
14: High diesel prices are happening at the peak of the harvesting season when farmers want to fuel combines and tractors. So it's not a good time for that.
0: Benson says that because high diesel prices affect so many different sectors of the state's economy, the cost will eventually trickle down to consumers and further spark inflation. Unemployment increased last month in Michigan. For more details on this, we bring you Steve Carmody.
16: The Michigan Department of Technology Management and Budget says unemployment ticked up 0.1 percentage point in August to 5%. State labor officials blame a decline in payroll jobs in manufacturing. The national unemployment rate remained unchanged in August at 4.1%. I'm Steve Carmody.
0: And we're expecting mostly sunny skies today with highs around 74. That's WEMU News. I'm Matt Hobson, and the time now is 8:07.
9: It's Morning Edition from NPR News. I'm May Martinez in Los Angeles, California.
10: And I'm Michelle Martin in Washington, D.C. Good morning. President Trump is experiencing something this week that's been rare in his second term, pushback. The Supreme Court stopped his attempt to restrict mail-in voting. The Federal Reserve raised interest rates at a time when Trump has been aggressively pushing the Fed to get rates lower. A federal judge blocked the Kennedy Center from putting his name back on the building. And those aren't the only roadblocks to his agenda starting to appear.
9: NPR White House correspondent Danielle Kurtzleben joins us. Danielle, let's run through that list.
25: Sure. So let's start with the Supreme Court, which ruled against a Trump executive order that told the Postal Service to only send mail ballots to certain verified voters in this year's midterms. Trump thinks limiting mail-in voting helps Republicans, which, by the way, isn't at all clear. But also that type of restriction is tied to the 2020 election because Trump still baselessly maintains that he won that, of course. That's not true. Now, as far as interest rates, the Fed said this week that it was raising the federal fund rates a notch to just under 4%. Trump, though, wants interest rates lowered, like Michelle mentioned. Here he was at a rally this week.
26: The only problem we have is that interest rates are artificially high. Interest rates in the United States should be 1% or less because we are the best credit in the world by far with all that money pouring in.
25: Now, lower interest rates encourage growth, but then they can also push inflation even higher. And right now, the Fed wants to lessen inflation. And that's inflation, by the way, caused in part by Trump's war in Iran.
9: All right, so that's the policy-related stuff, but then there's also the Kennedy Center.
25: Right, well, yes, a federal judge said the Kennedy Center can't put Trump's name on the building after removing it. Now, subsequently, Trump said, well, then he might demolish the landmark. But yesterday, a judge said the center has to give at least 30 days notice before any building changes, including demolition. Now, on top of all of that, Trump has other ongoing problems. His approval remains below 40% by most polls. We saw some pushback from his own party with a new ad from Florida Republican Congresswoman Maria Elvira Salazar criticizing Trump's immigration policy. And the price of diesel fuel hit a record high this week.
9: All right, so he's having a bad week. Why do these setbacks matter?
25: Well, beyond the substance, and the substance is important because, you know, there's the issue of people not being surprised by new voting rules, for example. It's also striking that a lot of this pushback is on some of his top priorities, like voting limits, the economy, his building projects. This is also, though, new data for the ongoing question of what limits institutions are willing to put on him. The Supreme Court has given him a lot of power, but now, not to quickly impose voting restrictions. Trump picked Kevin Warsh as Fed chair while frustrated about too high interest rates, but then Warsh didn't do what he wanted this week.
9: But okay, Trump's still the president, though. I mean, he's got so much power, wielded a lot of power, making a lot of changes to the government. Is this any sign, though, of any real change in his circumstances?
25: You're totally right. It is not that suddenly all the institutions are turning on him, but the midterms are getting closer and he has just over 2 years left in his presidency. So first of all, after those midterms especially, what capacity will he have to act more on his priorities? A new Congress might push back on him. And anytime we're looking ahead, we have to think about political life after Trump. We see some growing ideological rifts in the GOP. We see the first inklings of Republican lawmakers pushing back on him. Voters are frustrated with him. And so, especially after midterms, all of that may intensify.
9: All right, that's NPR's Danielle Kurtzleben. Thanks a lot.
25: Thank you.
10: You know, one thing we were wondering about was how are these setbacks playing out in right-wing media, which plays such a big role in amplifying President Trump's point of view? We called Will Sommer for this. He's a senior reporter with the center-right political news and opinion website, The Bulwark, where he reports on right-wing media. Will, good morning.
15: Hi, thanks for having me.
10: So thanks for coming. So big picture, how are these setbacks, these recent events being covered by conservative and far-right media, or are they being covered?
15: Well, you know, and you hit on something there, which is that a lot of the times these outlets just choose not to cover bad news about Donald Trump. I mean, in the case of Fox News, which is obviously the big elephant in the room here, they often skip negative news about Trump, and they certainly are in this case. You know, often whether it's, you know, them or smaller outlets or kind of right-wing media personalities, they can just choose to say, you know what, we're not going to get into what's going on in the Bob El-Mendeb Strait or something.
10: Wow. Okay, what about the Fed? Kind of hard to ignore what the Fed is doing or has done. And Trump has spent a good part of his term so far attacking then-Fed Chair Jerome Powell for not lowering interest rates. He picked a new chair. The Fed still raised rates. Is that being covered, and can you talk about how?
15: It is. I mean, I am seeing criticism of the Fed chairman over this. I mean, you know, within the Trump administration, people are criticizing him as well. And so there is this sense of, you know, going back a decade now, if the administration or if someone Trump appointed does something he doesn't like or that the base doesn't like, they can always say like, oh, the deep state got to him. And we're seeing a lot of that, this sense of like this Washington swamp, and really like very little engagement with really like the facts on the ground.
10: And the Supreme Court, same thing, the Supreme Court decision on mail-in ballots, same thing. Are they ignoring it or are they lambasting the Supreme Court justices, particularly the ones that President Trump appointed, who did not go along with his perspective on this?
15: Yeah, I mean, they're very much attacking the Trump appointees. You know, in this case, they're really taking their cues from Donald Trump's Truth Social posts, where they can say, okay, look, apparently we're going to attack these justices that he appointed. Again, I mean, there is a sense in right-wing media, there's typically, you don't really compromise, you kind of keep attacking. These are the people who are almost always on your own side.
10: Hmm. What about the legal back and forth with the Kennedy Center? How much attention is that drawing, and how important is this in MAGA world? I mean, obviously in Washington, D.C., the Kennedy Center is a hugely important cultural institution. It's important to the local economy, the artistic economy. Certainly people, as we know, artists from all over the world come to perform there, and people come from all over the country as tourists. They come and visit it, but is this an issue?
15: Yeah, I mean, this is an interesting one because on one hand, I'm seeing a lot of echoing of the Trump line that, you know, this building was going to collapse. Only he can save it. Of course, he deserves to have his name on the building. On the other hand, I am seeing in kind of smaller right-wing social media accounts some people saying, you know, look, is this really what we sent Donald Trump to do, is to sort of play around with the Kennedy Center to make the statues golden in D.C.? So there is this amount of skepticism, and I think you're seeing this with voters as well, this idea that to the extent that people are aware of kind of what the president's getting up to in terms of like the physical building of D.C. and the Kennedy Center, they're seeing it as sort of as a distraction.
10: I was going to ask about that, but I do think, is it just as a point of information, one of the points that the president seems to continue to gloss over is that financial precarity in part results from the fact that he did put his hands so heavily on the building, the fact that donors are fleeing, artists are fleeing, and patrons are fleeing, and that fact seems to be getting lost in all this. So before I let you go, Will, so how would you describe the kind of conservative media ecosystem overall? Does it continue to sort of be rallied around certain sort of themes and talking points? Or are you seeing any fractures there in which different outlets consider important, what they're choosing to cover, and so on?
15: Yeah, I mean, I think there's definitely fracturing going on. I think particularly among sort of YouTubers, people who are into conspiracy theories, people like Candace Owens or Tucker Carlson, we're seeing this sense of kind of an abandonment of Trump. But even more broadly, sort of in MAGA media, I think there's growing dissatisfaction.
10: That's interesting. That's Will Sommer of The Bulwark. Will, thank you.
15: Thanks for having me.
17: The Trump administration has remade yet another powerful federal health committee, raising concerns about the care Americans get. Here's NPR health correspondent Rob Stein.
18: The U.S. Preventive Services Task Force issues recommendations that doctors use for all kinds of health problems to cut their patients' risk for cancer, heart attacks, allergies, which vitamins to urge people to take, how to prevent postpartum depression, alcoholism, drug addiction. Dr. Alex Crist of Virginia Commonwealth University previously chaired the task force. He's also a family physician who uses the recommendations every day.
19: It includes the entire lifespan, so it ranges from kids all the way to older adults as well, women's health, men's health issues. It applies to every person at any point in their life.
18: The task force also determines whether insurance companies will pay for tests, procedures, and treatments necessary to prevent disease. Dr. Aaron Carroll is president of Academy Health, a nonpartisan health research group.
20: Every insured American's free mammograms, free colonoscopies, their statins, all of that traces back to a task force grade. This is not an esoteric research group that writes reports that get put on a shelf. It's massively important.
18: Traditionally, the task force has mostly included primary care doctors. But on Thursday, Health Secretary Robert F. Kennedy Jr. announced new members that include specialists, radiologists, gastroenterologists, cardiologists. And that, Chris Carroll and others say, could be a big problem.
20: Primary care docs see all the patients and decide all who gets preventive screening. And because of that, they sort of really holistically understand both the benefits and the harms of screening, and they are experts on all screening so that they can provide their expertise.
18: The fear is that specialists tend to be too inclined to, say, recommend more mammograms or colonoscopies than are necessary, which could lead to lots of false alarms, risky procedures like biopsies, and other complications. And so far, the administration has yet to release any information about potential conflicts of interest for the new members, including, say, ownership in companies that profit from preventive services. Several of the new members have also expressed controversial views, like questioning gender-affirming care for trans people and the safety of the COVID-19 vaccines. The task force did not respond to NPR's request for comment. Rob Stein, NPR News.

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2: Affordability seems to be top of mind for many Americans right now.
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2: I'm Juana Summers. How some Nebraskans are thinking about affordability leading up to the midterms in a state with a key congressional race. 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
4: 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Well, the roadways here in Washtenaw County are still in good shape. No crashes or incidents. But if you are in Oakland County,

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1: And you're listening to Morning Edition right here on your community NPR station, 89.1 WEMU. Hey, good Friday morning to you. I'm Matt Hobson. Thanks a lot for tuning in during Morning Edition and all the local news, weather, and traffic that you come to rely on every day. And one thing you can certainly rely on Fridays is the next edition of StoryCorps. And that comes up in just about a few minutes. You're going to meet a couple who is now married that's going to tell the story of how they met online and how then crossed paths in a very unexpected place. So that's the next edition of StoryCorps that comes up at around 8:25 this morning here on your community NPR station, 89.1 WEMU. On the roadways, things are moving a little slowly along eastbound M14 from the West Triple Decker up to about the East Triple Decker Road, and also westbound I-94 between Michigan Avenue and State Street. Things are still moving a little slow there. And if you are in Wayne County, there is a crash at eastbound I-94 at Hagerty Road. The right shoulder is blocked at this time. And your weather forecast today, we are expecting mostly sunny skies. We'll have highs around 74 today. Mostly cloudy skies for tonight's forecast with lows around 55. And we are expecting a wet weekend. Saturday, we're having showers mainly in the mid to late afternoon with highs around 68. Sunday, showers are likely mainly in the afternoon, otherwise mostly cloudy with highs around 66. Then looking at the Monday's forecast, mostly cloudy and a bit of a cool down with highs around 62. Right now, the studios of WEMU, it is 55 degrees, and the time now is 8:20.
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0: It's Morning Edition from NPR News. I'm A. Martinez.
5: And I'm Michelle Martin. The conversation around AI regulation has dominated Capitol Hill this week. The issue is lawmakers are far from a consensus and quickly running out of time to achieve one. NPR congressional reporter Eric McDaniel has been covering this, and he's here now. Good morning, Eric.
6: Hey, Michelle.
5: All right, let me make sure I have this right. All of a sudden, it seems like all of a sudden, AI companies are asking for regulation. Now, some lawmakers have started to get serious about it, and then the House of Representatives just went home?
6: Yeah, it's been a really weird week. I got there and they were abuzz. They still left town on Wednesday and aren't expected to be back until after the midterm elections. Speaker Mike Johnson said, well, better to be at home with their constituents than here in Washington spinning their wheels. He said these AI companies can self-police.
7: They don't need the government to tell them to slow it down. If they want to slow it down, they should. But we cannot have a moratorium on the development of AI, okay, because then we will lose our edge to China, and that has serious national security implications.
6: The Senate is still in town. They're scheduled to be here in Washington for two more weeks, but it takes two to tango. They can't pass law without the House. But it is true, campaign season is interceding, just as it seemed like the simmering chatter of all this AI regulation might be about to bubble over into something actionable.
5: Now, we have heard some Republicans saying that Congress just doesn't know enough about AI to act right now, that it is best left to the companies to sort this out. But isn't it true that Congress has talked about at least some of this before?
6: Totally. Lawmakers have to sort out complicated issues all the time. And here they aren't starting from scratch. This was a bipartisan commission in the last Congress that they have to draw on. That was in 2024. Two members this Congress, Democrat Lori Trahan of Massachusetts and Republican Jay Obernolte of California, they put out a bipartisan proposal this Congress. But most things have just been greeted by party leadership on both sides with a shrug. There isn't even a specific proposal that everyone's agreed to negotiate over. Republicans, in particular, don't have party unity on this. you see folks like Senator Josh Hawley of Missouri calling for strict rules, while Trump says none are needed. They don't agree about whether regulation should be left to states or whether states should be banned from regulating at all. And I'm not going to say Democrats are on the same page here, but right now my general understanding is they're ready to run out the clock a bit in order to deal with this in the new year when they hope to have control of one or maybe both chambers of Congress.
5: So we're not talking about anything that could happen this week. But can you give us a sense of the kinds of regulation that might be on the table?
6: Yeah, some big ones I expect to be part of the conversation are limits for usage for children and teens. Also, more explicit safety regulations on how these models can be used both in and outside of the U.S., prohibiting things that might be dangerous. And a look at any radicalizing effect that these chatbots might have. Also, I think there's just going to be conversations about liability and responsibility stuff, like you see with any new technology, not just when it comes to the models, but also the infrastructure that supports them, right? You hear a lot about AI data centers. So rules on how those data centers can be constructed, what costs these companies have to shoulder themselves, and protections for local taxpayers in all of the communities across the country where these data centers are being built. This is a major issue on the campus.

0: threatened to do. Norm Eisen is a former White House ethics lawyer and a former U.S. ambassador. He co-founded Democracy Defenders Action, one of the legal groups fighting the Trump administration in court.
1: The plan was always to repair in stages. If you have to adjust public access to a portion of the building while you do construction in that portion, that's fine. There's no need to close this entire building. There's certainly no need to demolish it.
0: It was speaking to NPR's Morning Edition. The venue is now temporarily closed. A Republican congresswoman from Florida is airing campaign ads critical of President Trump's immigration policies. Maria Elvira Salazar says the president's crackdown on illegal immigration has gone too far.
2: The same Hispanics who helped you get to the White House in 2024 feel betrayed today. I'm not talking about giving them amnesty. I'm talking about giving them a dignified life.
0: The Department of Homeland Security responded, saying U.S. Customs and Border Protection is enforcing laws passed by Congress, as the president promised. This is NPR News. State media in Iran say hundreds of thousands of Iranians have been marching in the streets of Tehran today, denouncing the U.S. nearly 7 months into the war. The government organized the rally, the largest since the U.S. and Israel began attacking Iran at the end of February. Separately, Iran says its Revolutionary Guard Corps struck an oil tanker it says was trying to transit the Strait of Hormuz illegally. There's been no comment from U.S. Central Command. Health officials in Fiji are reporting a sharp spike in cases of HIV. The island nation in the Pacific has declared a national emergency, as Christina Kukula reports.
3: Fiji's government estimates 1 in 60 people is living with HIV in a country of less than 1 million, up from 1 in 167 5 years ago. Health Minister Ratu Antonio Lalabalavu says the current response to the outbreak is inadequate.
4: This decision recognizes the seriousness of the epidemic and the urgent coordinated response our country now needs.
3: Sexual transmission and injection drug use are among the identified causes, with more than 2,000 new HIV cases recorded in 2025 alone. Key HIV prevention programs in Fiji and other Pacific nations were affected by the Trump administration's cuts to U.S. aid funding at a time when infections were already on the rise. For NPR News, I'm Christina Kukulia in Melbourne, Australia.
0: I'm Dave Mattingly, NPR News in Washington.
5: And I'm Matt Hobson with 89.1 WEMU News. Local officials and alumni are expected to be on hand this afternoon for the investiture of Dr. Brendan Kelly as Eastern Michigan University's next president. Kelly officially took over the position in April, replacing the retired Dr. James Smith. Since his arrival, Kelly has been holding listening sessions and meeting with area lawmakers. On Tuesday, he addressed the Ypsilanti Township Board of Trustees. Kelly says he looks forward to collaborating with the community.
6: Everybody working together, getting aligned and being on the same page so that we could go after common goals, shared goals. And that had a chance to increase the quality of life and create more opportunities for everybody. And that is exactly the business that we are in at Eastern Michigan.
5: The event takes place this afternoon at 2 at Pease Auditorium on the south end of campus. It's free and open to the public. And it will be followed by a reception with light refreshments in Seal Hall. All are invited to attend. That's WEMU News. I'm Matt Hobson. And the time now is 8:34.
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8: It's Morning Edition from NPR News. I'm Michelle Martin in Washington, D.C.
9: And I'm A. Martinez in Los Angeles, California. Poland's Prime Minister Donald Tusk says that Russia is planning, quote, accidental strikes on countries supporting Ukraine.
8: His warning on Thursday follows a series of incidents along NATO's eastern flank that member countries have blamed on Russia.
9: For more, we're joined now by Esme Nicholson in Berlin. Esme, Tusk issued this warning in front of lawmakers, Polish lawmakers, in parliament. What does accidental strikes mean?
10: Good question. His warning was loud and clear. And essentially, Tusk was saying that Russia is planning to send drones or missiles into NATO territory and then claim that these incidents are accidental. He went on to say that these potential strikes intend to paralyze NATO or at least weaken the alliance's willingness to respond collectively to demonstrate that Article 5 exists only in theory. Article 5, of course, meaning an attack on one is an attack on all. Tusk said that he received intelligence from NATO, Ukraine and US agencies, but he didn't specify which one he was citing. It's important, I think, to stress here that Tusk said, quote, there is nothing to suggest an invasion, but he warned that Poland is about to face a real test as one of Ukraine's staunchest allies. And he added that the coming months are likely to be the most critical for Ukraine as Russia attempts to further destroy its economy and infrastructure.
9: When Tusk also warned of political shifts within Europe that are undermining NATO's commitment to Ukraine, what was he talking about? Who was he referring to?
10: Well, yes, he appeared, first of all, to be talking about Russia-friendly political parties currently gaining ground here in Europe, such as the far-right Alternative for Germany or Marine Le Pen's National Rally in France. He warned that these parties are, quote, looking for an excuse not to defend Poland and the Baltic states, where suspected Russian incursions are really becoming an everyday occurrence. And he added that these Russia-friendly parties talk about peace, but are essentially calling for the total capitulation of Ukraine. Tusk also questioned whether NATO members in the West were giving much thought at all to the eastern flank, pointing out that Poland is more likely to need help under Article 5 than, say, Portugal or Ireland. But just after Tusk spoke yesterday, President Trump announced progress in establishing a permanent U.S. Army base in Poland, where troops are currently hosted on a rotational basis.
9: Tell us more about the incidents that European governments are already saying were Russia's fault.
10: Well, yeah, these are what are considered hybrid attacks, which include sabotage, disinformation and cyber attacks. Now, these don't reach the bar of an act of war, but this week alone, the Polish military says it retrieved a Russian drone carrying a warhead just off its coast. A Russian drone hit a passenger train in Ukraine just a mile from the Polish border, and NATO jets shot down a drone in Lithuania. So European countries are starting to speak up more plainly about what they perceive to be a coordinated Russian campaign. Germany, for instance, recently blamed Russian operatives for an attempted drone strike on an airport which serves as a major NATO hub. Russia's foreign ministry denies the accusations, calling them contrived and far-fetched. But Tusk's warning yesterday was as much for NATO as it was for Moscow. He ended his speech by appealing for unity and unity within Poland and within Parliament as well for a resolute response to any attack. And he underscored Poland's own commitment to Article 5.
9: That's Esme Nicholson in Berlin. Thank you very much.
10: Thank you, A.
8: Republican groups and candidates are set to outspend Democrats in all but one of the most competitive Senate races this fall. That's according to the tracking firm Ad Impact. NPR senior political correspondent Tamara Keith has been tracking the spending.
11: For months, Ken Paxton was outspent on the air in Texas, first in a bruising primary, then as the Democratic nominee, James Tallarico, spent millions to introduce himself to voters.
12: This is my papa,
13: and Jamie is my grandson.
12: As a Baptist preacher in South Texas, he taught me to follow the two great commandments, love God
13: and love your neighbor.
11: That all changed this month.
14: Tallarico, higher taxes. Paxton, lower taxes. A clear choice. MAGA Inc. is responsible for the content of this advertising.
15: Radical liberal James Tallarico. For they, them, not you. Texas PAC is responsible for the content of this advertising.
11: Those ads are from President Trump's Super PAC, MAGA Inc., and Texas PAC, which is aligned with Senate Republicans. And that is but a small sampling of the tens of millions of dollars in ad reservations booked by Republicans to swamp Tallarico on air and boost the scandal-plagued Paxton. Last week at the Republican convention in Dallas, Paxton made no secret of the fact that he needed backup.
16: He is the most radical Democrat in Texas history, but he's also the most well-funded. And that's why today I need your prayers, your votes, and your support.
11: As of the last campaign finance report, Tallarico had 12 times as much cash on hand as Paxton. But that advantage is easily overwhelmed by super PACs and dark money groups that can raise unlimited funds and, since Labor Day, have swooped in to boost Republicans all over the country.
17: Look across the battleground Senate states. Look at the House districts. The cavalry has come.
11: Scott Jennings is a longtime Republican strategist. He says Republican candidates have been waiting for this money bomb, and now it's here. What does it buy? TV ads, streaming ads, digital ads, and a chance to bloody up Democratic candidates trying to win in red states like Alaska, Texas, Iowa, North Carolina, and Ohio.
17: Some of these ads are going to be ugly, and it's going to be a pretty negative campaign. But that's the nature of a midterm when you've got an environment like the one that the Republicans are facing. And honestly, I think the resources are going to allow them to win some of these races.
11: The president's party almost always suffers losses in the midterms. And this president is historically unpopular. But that hasn't slowed Trump's ability to raise cash.
18: I think I have close to $1 billion in the super PAC. And I'm allocating probably $400 or $500 million, so I'll be spending.
11: Democratic operative Jesse Ferguson says this was predictable.
19: Democrats are the party out of power, and Donald Trump is more transactional than any president in history. There's no scenario where they weren't going to have a massive financial advantage.
11: According to Ad Impact, between now and Election Day, Republicans nationwide are set to outspend Democrats on advertising by more than $260 million. This is based on ad reservations, which can and will change. That total could easily go up. Ferguson says money can buy a lot, but it can't sell a product people don't want.
19: Money can't change the weather, but it can be an umbrella for them. Going into this election, it can help insulate them, but it can't change the fundamentals of what voters are feeling.
11: Those fundamentals are why Republicans are spending millions of dollars to defend seats in places Trump easily won just 2 years ago. Tamara Keith, NPR News.
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5: And you're listening to Morning Edition right here on your community NPR station, 89.1 WEMU. Hey, good Friday morning to you. I'm Matt Hobson. Thanks a lot for tuning in. And more is coming up at the 9 o'clock hour of Morning Edition. NPR's Michelle Martin is going to be speaking with Norm Eisen, whose legal group Democracy Defenders Action has been fighting the Trump administration in court over its efforts to rename and then close the Kennedy Center. You'll get that conversation at around 9:10 this morning here on 89.1 WEMU, which is, of course, your community NPR station. Well, on the roadways, we still see some slowdowns along westbound I-94 between Michigan Avenue and Ann Arbor-Saline Road. Not too bad of a slowdown, but usually that's the kind of buildup we see around this time along that stretch of highway. And keep an eye on, if you are in Wayne County, be careful around eastbound I-94 at Hagerty Road. We are told there's still a crash blocking the right shoulder in that area. But otherwise, we are in good shape on the traffic front. Your weather forecast for today. We'll have mostly sunny skies. We'll have highs around 74. For tonight's forecast, mostly cloudy skies. We'll have lows around 55. But we are expecting a wet weekend. Showers are expected in the mid to late afternoon for Saturday. Highs around 68. On Sunday, showers are likely in the afternoon. Otherwise, mostly cloudy. Highs around 66. And on Monday, mostly cloudy skies and a bit of a cool down with highs around 62. Right now, it's 55 degrees in Ann Arbor, 55 in Ypsilanti, 54 in Brighton, and 56 in Manchester. And the time now is 8:44.
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9: Good morning, May Martinez. Ichiro Suzuki was a Hall of Fame outfielder, MVP, and Rookie of the Year. Toward the end of his career, he pitched in one inning, and apparently, he still likes getting on the mound. That's because every year, Ichiro pitches in an exhibition game against Japan's all-star high school girls team. 52-year-old says his goal is to promote women's baseball and inspire younger players, and probably to show that he's still got it, because this year he threw a complete game shutout with 17 strikeouts. It's Morning Edition.
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8: This is Morning Edition from NPR News. I'm Michelle Martin.
9: And I'm A. Martinez. On the field, the University of North Carolina has opened the new college football season with back-to-back wins. Off the field, on Thursday, the university confirmed that defensive coordinator Steve Belichick will resign after an investigation into allegations of misconduct. Now, it was only weeks ago that general manager Michael Lombardi also resigned. So what's going on in Chapel Hill? Brian Murphy is an investigative sports reporter with Raleigh-based TV station WRAL. So, Brian, Steve Belichick is the son of head coach Bill Belichick, who won six Super Bowls as the Patriots head coach. Steve Belichick is resigning. What do we know about why?
1: Well, the university conducted an investigation into the entire football program. And yesterday I talked to investigators and they said they probed allegations of drug use, allegations of inappropriate sexual relationships in the football offices, the workplace culture, NCAA compliance. And WRAL previously reported that the investigators were asking questions about whether or not Steve Belichick was using drugs at the football facility. And even though investigators refused to say specifically what they found in the same statement that UNC announced the conclusion of that investigation, they announced that Steve Belichick would be resigning effective at the end of October when he ends his medical leave.
9: So are we talking about things that could be crimes?
1: Among the allegations that they were probing were questions about whether Steve Belichick provided drugs to at least one player. Although people that we've spoken to say it's highly unlikely that there would be any criminal charges brought, that really no witnesses or people would have to come forward, claiming a crime. And there's really no evidence of that anyone's willing to do that at this point.
9: So now that Steve Belichick is gone, now that he has resigned, is that going to be the end of it, or is there something possibly more left?
1: Yeah, the investigation has concluded, although UNC says that if there are others out there with allegations, they would like them to come forward so that they can investigate, whether that's related to Steve Belichick or the rest of the program as well. And you mentioned Michael Lombardi has also resigned, the general manager. These are two of Bill Belichick's, closest confidants. Michael Lombardi's worked with him at many stops, and Steve Belichick is obviously his son. And so UNC said that these were isolated in scope, and they were not evidence of a systemic failure in the football program. But I think some people have doubts as to how all this could be happening and Bill Belichick either not aware or not involved in some way.
9: Well, yeah, because he's the head coach, and anyone that knows anything about sports knows that the buck stops with the head coach. So has Bill Belichick said anything about this?
1: He's not. He's been very tight-lipped about the investigation. UNC has tried to say they can't answer any questions because, the investigation is ongoing. Now that it's over, it'll be interesting if Bill Belichick comments on the findings of the investigation and whether he agrees with sort of the steps that UNC has taken.
9: The Tar Heels are 2-0. The schedule gets a little tougher from here on out. They're on the road at Clemson this week, and then in a couple of weeks they face number 3 ranked Notre Dame. If they win, is that the perfume that kind of wipes the smell away of this? Or, how does the rest of the season look?
1: Yeah, no doubt. I mean, the schedule is pretty tough, not just Notre Dame, but Miami and Louisville, also ranked teams. But if the team can win, I think that sort of changes the calculus. If they go 4-8 again, or even worse, as they did last year, then I think, we'll see what happens in that case. But yeah, certainly winning is a great perfume in sports.
9: Yeah, it sure is. Brian Murphy is an investigative sports reporter with Raleigh-based TV station WRAL. Brian, thanks.
1: Thank you.
9: It's Morning Edition from NPR News. Our theme music was inspired by BJ Lederman. I'm E. Martinez.
8: And I'm Michelle Martin.
5: 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A good Friday morning to you. I'm Matt Hobson. I always appreciate you tuning in. I've been hosting Morning Edition for the last few weeks now, giving you all the news, weather, and traffic. But of course, It won't be long until we see 10 o'clock on the clock, and that means it will be time for the music portion of our day. And it always starts with Jeremy Baldwin and his 89.1 Jazz program. And today for 89.1 Jazz, Jeremy is going to play you some of the artists that are playing around the area this weekend. Among them, he'll play some tunes from David Janeway, who's going to be playing a gig at the Blue Llama Jazz Club on Saturday night. So, of course, Jeremy's on between the hours of 10 and 12 and 2 and 4, with that blues time at 3. And it is Friday, so what's going on the break? Well, it is Friday, so that means we're going to bring you the Roots Break hosted by Bob Nolan. He's going to give you all the great blues, country, bluegrass, rock and roll, rockabilly every day that Jeremy Baldwin has done for many years. But Bob Nolan has settled into his role pretty well. So be sure to tune in to Bob Nolan and the Roots Break from 12 to 2 this Friday, which is today, right here on your community NPR station, 89.1 WEMU. Out on the roadways, still a little heavy volumes along westbound I-94, particularly along westbound I-94 between U.S. 23 Exchange up to about Ann Arbor Saline Road. And things are a little slow along northbound U.S. 23 from the U.S. 23 I-94 Exchange to Washtenaw Avenue. And in Wayne County, they still have the crash at eastbound I-94 at Hagerty. The right shoulder is blocked. And we'll have mostly sunny skies for today with highs around 74. But skies are going to cloud up overnight for tonight with lows around 55. And we are anticipating a wet weekend for Saturday and Sunday. Saturday, showers are expected mainly in the afternoon with highs around 68. And then on Sunday, more showers are likely again for the afternoon. Otherwise, mostly cloudy, and we're expecting highs around 66. Right now, the studios of WEMU, it is 57 degrees, and the time now is 8:51.
8: 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I'm Michelle Martin.
9: And I'm A. Martinez. The Railroad Commission of Texas doesn't usually get a lot of attention, but it is being talked about this week after a Republican candidate for the board criticized the fact that students of color were among the crowd cheering at a football game. From member station Houston Public Media, here's Natalie Weber.
2: After the University of Texas defeated Ohio State's football team, UT's athletics department posted a video that included students of Asian or South Asian descent celebrating in the Texas crowd. Republican Beau French, who's running for the Railroad Commission of Texas, which oversees the state's oil and gas industry, took a screenshot and wrote, quote, "Like body cams exposed criminals, social media is exposing how many Americans have been displaced by foreigners." He called it, quote, "far worse than any of us could imagine." His campaign did not respond to a request for an interview. But on The Mark Davis Show, a conservative radio show on 660 AM in Dallas, he defended his remarks.
4: DEI was discriminating against deserving people so that, you know, these liberal bureaucrat administrators could select their preferred groups of people. Well, that is what is racism.
2: French's Democratic opponent John Rosenthal said in an interview that French was practicing the politics of hate.
22: For someone to take this moment of pride and joy and unity for Texans of all types and look at an image and see only his personal division and hate because of the color of the skin of some of those students is, you know, we run out of adjectives.
2: Some Republicans condemned it, too, including Texas House Speaker Dustin Burroughs and U.S. Senator John Cornyn, who called it racism. University of Houston political scientist Brandon Rottinghouse has researched the impacts of political scandals.
23: There's a fear for Republicans that this issue is going to splash back up on them and create additional liabilities.
2: Republican Governor Greg Abbott, who is up for re-election, took a less direct approach. He called French's remarks, quote, "not my message," but he also called for tough immigration enforcement. Rottinghouse says the debate reflects national conversations in the Republican Party.
23: Texas is the big wild card for the national level elections. This is a controversy that has resonance with the way that the Republican Party is governing and has been governing.
2: Political scientist Michael Adams at Texas Southern University in Houston says French may have brought attention to an obscure post.
24: If he had kept his mouth shut, right, you know, nobody would have known what the Railroad Commission is and said, hey, this is not important. So they may not have voted, or they may have just voted Republican.
2: The Railroad Commission regulates the state's oil and gas industry, setting rates and safety standards for a state that produced around 40% of America's crude oil last year. For NPR News, I'm Nedley Weber in Houston.
8: The changing nature of modern warfare is making it harder to get medical supplies to the front lines and safely evacuate casualties. Those are challenges that apply to wounded military dogs, too. Jay Price reports from Fort Bragg, North Carolina.
0: This is your normal, happy resting position for a dog that's sitting like...
3: The furry patient was unconscious, had an obvious leg wound, and was struggling for air.
6: And... yeah, you're in.
3: In went a breathing tube, past a set of teeth that were pretty fearsome, even though they were fake.
6: So then once he's in, you basically take and close the mouth down, you'd be able to give oxygen.
3: The patient, a sophisticated 60-pound mannequin dog named Diesel, could simulate a pulse and breathing and could even growl and whimper.
6: Take this out, and we don't have a tip here to hold it in place, but now you'd be good, right?
3: The most unusual thing about this training exercise was who was getting the training from the veterinarians, a group of Army medics whose normal job is keeping humans alive on the front lines. The lessons included basics like how to muzzle a dog, stop bleeding, dose drugs, treat a collapsed lung, and reading dogs' body language about their condition. Captain Karen Hood, a veterinary corps officer with the Fort Bragg-based 44th Medical Brigade, was helping with the training. She says veterinarians do deploy for combat, but typically are kept well back from the front lines.
10: Having a medic at the point of injury can make a really big impact, even if it's just stopping a dog from bleeding out. That could be enough to save its life.
3: That's become especially important on modern battlefields, where enemies can have swarms of drones overhead around the clock, making it all but impossible to quickly evacuate the wounded, human or canine. And the Army is not only cross-training medics, it's also working to improve its practices for canine casualty care.
12: We have several groups in the Department of War who've collected and digitized the medical records from our working dogs in combat and beyond, and we're currently collating this data in conjunction with the Joint Trauma System, who has already done all of this for our human warfighter trauma records.
3: Lieutenant Colonel Emily Corbin is in the U.S. Army Veterinary Corps. She leads two departments at the Army Institute of Surgical Research.
12: We can mine that data to determine the knowledge gaps where we need more research.
3: An early study using the data has underlined that wounded dogs often pose the same medical challenges as wounded soldiers. Blood loss, for example, is a top cause of trauma-related mortality for both.
12: So the same things that we're researching for the human side, we're also researching on the canine side. For example, strategies for shelf-stable blood products that could be carried to the remote warfront and remain shelf-stable without needing cold supply chain, like whole blood.
3: The Defense Department has about 1,600 military working dogs. Their jobs include finding bombs, sniffing out drugs, tracking people, and providing non-lethal force. And the efforts to improve their trauma care are part of a progression toward regarding them more like teammates. Until the year 2000, when a law opened them up for adoption, military dogs were treated as equipment and typically euthanized when their service ended. Thousands were left behind or killed when the Vietnam War ended. Attitudes are different now.
12: They are treated similarly to our service members. They're considered service members. They're amazing animals. Their athleticism, their work drive, their ability to be a force multiplier is just so humbling.
3: Military dogs can also represent a sizable government investment of more than $75,000 each, so there's real-world incentive to keeping them healthy. But even that dollar figure may pale in comparison to the incalculable emotional tug they have on many soldiers. For NPR News, I'm Jay Price at Fort Bragg, North Carolina.
8: This is Morning Edition from NPR News. I'm Michelle Martin.
9: And I'm A. Martinez.
5: And I'm Matt Hobson with your community NPR station, 89.1 WEMU Ypsilanti. 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Well, the roadways are starting to lighten up a little bit, still a bit heavy along westbound I-94 from Michigan Avenue up to about Ann Arbor-Saline Road. And at last word, they're still working to clear the crash at eastbound I-94 at Hagerty Road in Wayne County. The right shoulder remains blocked at this time. But we are going to have mostly sunny skies for today. We'll have highs around 74. But skies are going to clear up cloud over for tonight with lows around 55. And we are anticipating a wet weekend. We are going to have afternoon showers for Saturday with highs around 68. Showers for the afternoon on Sunday with highs around 66, and a bit of a cool down for Monday. Mostly cloudy skies, and we'll have highs around 62. Right now, the studios of WEMU, it's 57 degrees, and the time now is 9 o'clock.
9: Good morning. A judge ruled President Trump and the Kennedy Center board cannot demolish the building without telling the court about it. As a legal fight plays out, the building is closed for now. It's Morning Edition from NPR News. Trump and some Republican candidates keep repeating false claims about the 2020 election being stolen from them. I'm Ian Martinez.
8: And I'm Michelle Martin. That could be a turnoff in 2026 in the swing states Republicans need to win to keep control of Congress. Also, a Florida Republican has a message for Trump. Hispanic voters who helped him win now feel betrayed. And kids content creator Ms. Rachel has already dominated YouTube. Now she and her husband are out with their first album. It is Friday, September 18th. On this day in 1793, President George Washington laid the cornerstone of the U.S. Capitol. News is next.
13: Live from NPR News in Washington, I'm Korva Coleman. President Trump faced a run of institutional pushback this week. The U.S. Supreme Court stopped his attempt to restrict mail-in voting, and NPR's Daniel Kurtzleben reports there were other challenges.
14: Trump was frustrated when the Federal Reserve raised interest rates after months of the president aggressively and publicly pushing to get them lower. Also, Florida Republican Congresswoman Maria Elvira Salazar released an ad criticizing Trump's immigration policy, and seven congressional Republicans voted to end the Iran war. On top of that, his approval rating remains below 40% in most polls. It's all additional data for the question of what limits institutions are willing to put on him. It's also a glimpse of a Trump presidency when he has more significant checks on his power. Depending on how midterms shake out, he may soon have a Congress that's more willing to push back. Danielle Kurtzleben, NPR News.
13: And fuel prices continue to rise because of the Iran war and other conflicts. AAA says the average cost of gas is $4.47 a gallon. Newly unsealed court records show executives from OpenAI and Microsoft voiced concern about data collection practices. NPR's Bobby Allen reports the documents are part of a copyright infringement lawsuit filed by the New York Times.
15: One Microsoft executive said chatbots engaged in, quote, an astonishing theft of unprecedented proportions. An OpenAI executive wrote that ChatGPT is, quote, creating systems that substitute for the labor of the people that define the culture of society. Microsoft and OpenAI fought to keep these records private, but a judge released them as part of a lawsuit the New York Times has been pursuing for years. The key question is, did ChatGPT become a powerful tool only after it copied millions of copyrighted work without payment or permission? OpenAI and Microsoft say its systems were protected by something known as fair use under copyright law. If the Times wins, a judge could order OpenAI to destroy all of its AI models. Bobby Allen, NPR News.
13: Microsoft is among NPR's financial supporters. Polish Prime Minister Donald Tusk is issuing a strong warning about the growing threat of Russia. Esme Nicholson reports from Berlin. The Polish leader says there's already been a series of coordinated Russian incidents either in or close to NATO member countries this week.
16: And essentially, Tusk was saying that Russia is planning to send drones or missiles into NATO territory and then claim that these incidents are accidental. He went on to say that these potential strikes intend to paralyze NATO or at least weaken the alliance's willingness to respond collectively to demonstrate that Article 5 exists only in theory. Article 5, of course, meaning an attack on one is an attack on all.
13: Esme Nicholson reporting from Berlin. On Wall Street and pre-market trading, Dow futures are lower. 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
5: This is 89.1 WEMU News. Good morning. I'm Matt Hobson. Some residents on Ann Arbor's north side do not want to see more traffic lanes replaced by two-way bike lanes on or near the Broadway Bridge. About 50 neighbors packed into the Northside Grill on Thursday night to talk about what the city is considering with its Division Street Bikeway Extension Project. It would add the bike lanes from Catherine Street to Broadway and Plymouth. Organizer Tom Stolberg says they want the plans changed.
11: I do think that the two-way bike lanes over the bridge portion of it should not be put in at this time, and continue to use the existing multi-use paths that are there. There's some creative ideas about how to use them.
5: The city and the Downtown Development Authority are partners on the project. They say it will make the travel lanes clear and predictable and will improve safety for everybody. The latest test numbers from the state show Ann Arbor Public Schools continue to see a wide achievement gap with its students. African American, Latino, disabled, English learners, and economically disadvantaged student scores are much lower than their counterparts. School board member Susan Basquette says they have not done enough to meet the needs of the students at risk.
18: We say this is a community issue, but where is the community? We don't have rallies around student achievement. We don't have rallies that the same set of students are not performing. Where is the community outrage?
5: Basquette says promises were made regarding funding for students in need on the state and federal levels, but they haven't materialized. District officials say they feel the same frustration as board members and the community regarding the ongoing achievement gap. The Trump administration's ongoing military action with Iran has led to a sharp increase in gas and diesel fuel prices. Christina Benton with the Lansing-based Ann Arbor Economic Group says this impacts Michigan's economy in many ways.
19: Diesel fuel is widely used across many industries: transportation, construction, agriculture, mining, manufacturing, and others.
5: AAA Michigan says the current price for a gallon of diesel fuel is $6.54 per gallon, which is nearly $3 more than a year ago, and the cost of regular unleaded gas is up more than $1.50 from a year ago. Benson says businesses will likely be able to absorb short-term price shocks, but the longer the conflict with Iran goes on, the more consumers will bear the brunt of the added costs. Michigan Congresswoman Haley Stevens is introducing a bill to help U.S. citizens wrongfully detained abroad. The Paul Whelan Hostage Compensation and Reintegration Act is named for a Michigan man held by Russia for more than 5 years on bogus espionage charges. Paul Whelan himself says the proposed bill would provide finances that being held by Russia had denied him.
20: Hostages have absolutely no social safety net at all. Most of us, especially those who are older, will never realize the same income level, the same salaries, the same benefits, or retirement plans that we lost when we were taken hostage.
5: The proposed fund would use money the U.S. has seized or frozen from foreign adversaries. And the roadways were good in Washtenaw County, but they are still working to clear the crash eastbound I-94 at Hagerty Road in Wayne County. That's WEMU News. I'm Matt Hobson, and it's 9:07.
8: It's Morning Edition from NPR News. I'm Michelle Martin in Washington, D.C.
9: And I'm A. Martinez in Los Angeles, California. The Kennedy Center saga is entering an uncertain chapter. The main building is closed and fenced off to the public. A judge has barred President Trump from tearing it down, at least not without 30 days' notice.
8: The president's been hinting at tearing it down after he was blocked from putting his name on the building, which is not only a renowned arts venue, but also designated by Congress as a memorial to the slain president. The center's Trump-aligned board voted to close it, citing safety concerns after heavy rain caused some plaster to fall from the ceiling. In a few minutes, we'll speak with the co-founder of a legal group challenging the Trump administration in court, but we're going to begin with the latest developments.
9: We're joined now by NPR culture correspondent Anastasia Siulkas. So let's start with where things stand in the court case.
21: There has been so much, A. By my count, there were 9 separate court filings and rulings between Wednesday and yesterday afternoon. Many of those included multiple documents. But here's the biggest headline. The federal judge told Trump and the board that they cannot demolish the Kennedy Center or build anything new without providing 30 days' notice. And I should note, A, that the judge didn't say anything about needing congressional approval for any of that.
9: Okay, so the judge says can't demolish unless you've got 30 days' notice. But how worried are people that that might actually still happen?
21: Well, Trump has been threatening to demolish it if his name is not on it. And Wednesday night, a news photographer took a picture of Trump on Air Force One. And in the photo, we see the president looking at a large placard that refers to the center being demolished. Now, earlier that day, Trump commented about the Kennedy Center. He said it has lost hundreds of millions of dollars, but has provided no evidence of that. And here's Trump talking to reporters on the tarmac.
25: So for the Trump administration, for me to get involved and to take that on long term, and to carry it, or to raise money to carry it, I think that the Trump administration should certainly have recognition. Because frankly, if we don't do that, it's going to close, it'll end up being ripped down.
9: And meanwhile, the center's main building and theaters are shut down. Now, what are you learning about that?
21: So for a little bit of context, A, we're talking about the big white building that sits right on the edge of the Potomac River. It's been a showpiece for performing arts in D.C. since the venue opened in 1971, and it's been a hugely prestigious place for performers visiting from all over the globe and to showcase American talent. There has been a lot of confusion around the closing itself. On Wednesday, the center's current executive director and chief operating officer, Matt Floca, said the building's current closure is, quote, temporary. The same day, a staff member at one of the law firms representing Joyce Beatty, the Democratic congresswoman from Ohio who's suing Trump and the board, submitted a sworn statement to the court. She said she witnessed a forklift ram into the building's pillars several times on Wednesday as construction crews were putting up those barriers. And then yesterday, eight architecture and culture groups who filed a separate lawsuit against the Kennedy Center board last May asked the court to appoint a receiver or independent monitor, some neutral other party, to protect the building and the institution.
9: Any answer from the court on that?
21: Not yet, A, but I will keep following. And I think there's another point worth making here. The Kennedy Center really prided itself on making free public programming 365 days a year, which is pretty remarkable for a performing arts venue of that size and scope. So whatever happens, there's the real possibility of a huge change to the landscape in Washington, D.C., not just in terms of the architecture, but also in terms of the cultural landscape.
9: That's NPR's Anastasia Siulkos. Thanks a lot.
21: Thanks for having me.
1: Joining me now is one of the attorneys fighting the Trump administration in court over its attempts to rename, close, and renovate the Kennedy Center according to Trump's specifications. Norm Eisen is a former White House ethics lawyer and former U.S. ambassador who also co-founded Democracy Defenders Action. That's one of the legal groups representing Democratic Congresswoman Joyce Beatty, an ex officio member of the Kennedy Center board who's been battling the administration in court. Mr. Eisen, thanks so much for joining us.
4: Thanks for having me, Michelle.
1: So, a federal judge has allowed the Kennedy Center's board to close the building temporarily. You had tried to stop that from happening. The administration now says the main building is closed for 7 days for repairs. Does your client disagree that there's a public safety concern, or do you think that closing the whole building is just a ruse?
4: Donald Trump slapped his name on this building, and it drove artists and audiences away and cratered the very successful ongoing operation of the Kennedy Center. He's closing it to cover up the fact that of his mismanagement. Look, obviously, Congress appropriated $257 million for repairs. The money is sitting there, but the plan was always to repair in stages. If you have to adjust public access to a portion of the building while you do construction in that portion, that's fine. There's no need to close this entire building. There's certainly no need to demolish it. And the court stopped that in its tracks.
1: So the judge in this case says the Kennedy Center Board has to give at least 30 days notice if it decides to destroy the building or significantly overhaul it. But as we heard, he didn't say anything about congressional approval. Do you interpret this to mean that the judge believes that the president and the board do have the authority to tear down the building if they deem it necessary?
4: Absolutely not. The judge has made very clear, including in our repeated wins on the naming of the building, that Donald Trump can't rename it for himself. What an absurd suggestion that Congress has legislated the operations of this building, naming and otherwise. That's an emergency order that is intended to hold things in place, because we all saw that shocking picture that Donald Trump was holding a huge poster, apparently, Kennedy Center demolished. So the judge has frozen things. They have zero authority under the laws governing the Kennedy Center to demolish it. That was a snap order that we got. We worked overnight. As you heard, there were a blizzard of motions by our legal team, and we succeeded. There will be no demolition. Donald Trump's name will never go on the building, and it will never be demolished.
1: Well, look, as we just heard from Anastasia, a member of your legal team said she witnessed a forklift ramming into building pillars. Now, here's why this is significant. The Trump administration has demolished the east wing of the White House and began building this huge ballroom, all while a legal battle was still underway. Ultimately, the Supreme Court did allow it to happen without addressing the underlying legality. So the question here is, Do you think that the administration is already trying to cause permanent changes or damage to the building? And do you have any confidence that you and other litigators addressing this can keep the Kennedy Center from facing a different fate than the White House, the East Wing has already done?
4: I do think that the administration is contemplating demolition out of embarrassment and humiliation. First, because affixing Donald Trump's name destroyed the artist and audience base. And second, because the court won't let him keep his name on there, and he's saying the quiet part out loud. I am confident, unlike the East Wing, we had litigation in place. We had a judge assigned. We immediately went to the judge. We got an order. And before the demolition had substantially commenced, there has been some glancing damage that they started to do. We got that order, and the Kennedy Center will not meet the fate of the East Wing.
1: Do you have any more to tell us, though, about this, what your colleague witnessed about this forklift ramming into
4: Yes.
1: the building? Is there any more you can tell us about that?
4: Our wonderful co-counsel, we work on this case with the Washington Litigation Group, together with Democracy Defenders Action, and one of the lawyers from our wonderful co-counsel went down there because we wanted to know, is the Kennedy Center open or not? We'd been told by the government that it was a fire drill. No, it was closed. And while our colleague was there, she saw a forklift ramming into some of the pillars that the seemingly massive construction fencing that was going up and other indicators suggested to us, wow, this demolition could be a reality. We better race to court. That was one of those 9 motions, and we won.
1: And you're convinced that has stopped?
4: They will not demolish the Kennedy Center on our watch. It will never bear the name of Donald Trump either. I'm convinced of those 2 things. I do think that the shocking mismanagement and negligence of Donald Trump and his administration is doing damage, and we're going to keep litigating that.
1: That's Norm Eisen. He's a former White House ethics lawyer and co-founder of Democracy Defenders Action, which is suing the Trump administration over its effort to rename and renovate the Kennedy Center according to Mr. Trump's specifications. Mr. Eisen, thank you.
4: Thanks, Michelle.
9: The White House has withdrawn its nominee to lead the U.S. Immigration and Customs Enforcement less than 3 months after President Trump picked him. Here's NPR's Sergio Martinez Beltran.
0: Lance Scheuer's nomination came at a moment of change. He was a close ally of the new Homeland Security Secretary, Mark Wayne Mullen, but Scheuer had no experience in immigration enforcement. That's something critics brought up often. He does have a law enforcement background. Most recently, he served as a major at the Oklahoma Highway Patrol. It's unclear why the Trump administration is withdrawing his nomination. The White House did not respond to NPR's request for comments. Trump has described Scheuer as a, quote, patriot, and says he has decades of experience locking up the worst of the worst. The last time the Senate confirmed a director for ICE was during the Obama administration. This is the latest setback at the Department of Homeland Security, which has shed some of its top leadership this year. Secretary Mullen has tried to distance himself from controversies preceding him, like the aggressive, sometimes deadly immigration enforcement operations in Chicago and Minneapolis. Under his watch, ICE arrests have reached a record monthly high, in part because of partnerships with local law enforcement. Sergio Martinez Beltran, NPR News, Austin, Texas.
9: This is NPR News.
5: And you're listening to Morning Edition right here on your community NPR station, 89.1 WEMU. A good Friday morning to you. I'm Matt Hobson, and more is coming up on Morning Edition for this hour. Voting for the 2026 midterm elections is now underway, but President Donald Trump is still talking about the 2020 elections.
2: It distracts from the Iran war. It distracts from the Epstein files. And this is the ground on which they want to fight.
5: False claims about election fraud continue to animate GOP candidates. That's coming up at around 9:34 this morning here on 89.1 WEMU. where funding for WEMU programs comes from you, our listeners, and Bank of Ann Arbor. 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On the roadways, things are starting to lighten up a little bit. Plus, we got some good news out of Wayne County. The crash at eastbound I-94 at Hagerty Road has now been cleared away. But still be careful out there, and we'll still have an accident-free morning here on Washtenaw County and our neighboring communities. And it will be a bright, sunny day today. We'll have highs around 74. Mostly cloudy skies are expected for tonight's forecast, with lows around 55. But we are anticipating a wet weekend. Showers are expected in the mid to late afternoon for Saturday, highs around 68. And then on Sunday, showers are likely in the afternoon, otherwise mostly cloudy, and we'll have highs around 66. Right now, the studios of WEMU at 61 degrees, and the time now is 9:20.
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24: I'm Martinez.
26: And I'm Leila Fadel. If you have a young child in your life, you've likely heard this voice.
27: Hi. Hello. Can you say mama?
26: Yes, that's Rachel Accurso, better known as Miss Rachel.
27: Can you say mama, mama? Can you say mama's name?
26: Miss Rachel and her husband Aaron Accurso, better known as Mr. Aaron, launched their YouTube channel Songs for Littles in 2019 after struggling to find good resources for their speech-delayed son. Since then, they've racked up over 17.2 billion views and grown into a multi-million dollar early childhood education and entertainment business. Along the way, they've given families catchy earworms, including I'm So Happy.
27: I'm so happy. Jump. I'm so happy. Jump. Clap. I'm so happy today. Jump. Clap. Spin. Stomp. Stomp.
26: Which is the title track on their debut album, I'm So Happy, out next week. And they're here to talk about it. Do you want me to call you Miss Rachel and Mr. Aaron, or you want me to call you Rachel and Aaron? I'll be Rachel.
28: Yeah, no, Rachel and Aaron, yeah.
26: So I think I wanted to start with the why now of the album.
28: It took us a long time to make the album because it's a snapshot of the show from the very beginning to songs that we wrote more recently. And I love our YouTube versions, but I kept imagining what else it could be.
26: And I mean, it's amazing because it's not just very simple nursery rhymes. I mean, there's banjos and fiddles, cello. I think there's a harp.
28: Yeah, and a couple. Mm-hmm.
26: You know, creating these complicated, beautiful tunes for a children's album. Talk me through that.
28: Yeah, well, with my background on Broadway, I love live music and I love musicians. And so it was just really fun for me to imagine what the songs could be and to go into the studio and play with other musicians.
29: And we think kids deserve rich, thought-out music, and we love putting real instruments in, and maybe a kid at home is like, wow, the cello, maybe I could do that.
26: I mean, a lot of these works, or some of these works, are originals?
28: Yes, most of them are original.
26: Talk me through the story behind Caterpillar.

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2: Affordability seems to be top of mind for many Americans right now.
3: The prices on everything have gone up, but wages basically haven't. There's just a feeling of hopelessness.
2: I'm Juana Summers. How some Nebraskans are thinking about affordability leading up to the midterms in a state with a key congressional race. That story on All Things Considered from NPR News.
4: Coming up later today at 4, right here on 89.1 WEMU. Well, the traffic front here in Washtenaw County and our surrounding communities is starting to look pretty good. Volumes are starting to lighten up, and plus we are free of any crashes or incidents at this time. And on top of that, we're going to be looking at mostly sunny skies all day for this Friday, with highs around 74. Mostly cloudy skies expected for tonight with lows around 55, but Saturday could be pretty wet. Showers mainly in the afternoon, and we're expecting highs around 68. Right now, the studios of WEMU, it is 61 degrees, and the time now is 9:30.
5: Live from NPR News in Washington, I'm Dave Mattingly. Less than 2 months before the November midterm elections, a Republican congresswoman from Florida is running ads critical of President Trump's immigration policies. Maria Elvira Salazar is running for a fourth term in the House. She's been a supporter of Trump, but says she believes his crackdown on illegal immigration has gone too far. Will Summer is a senior reporter at the political news and opinion website The Bulwark. He says he sees fracturing within the GOP over Trump.
6: People who are into conspiracy theories, people like Candace Owens or Tucker Carlson, we're seeing this sense of kind of an abandonment of Trump. But even more broadly, sort of in MAGA media, I think there's growing dissatisfaction.
5: He was speaking to NPR's Morning Edition. The president's approval ratings have declined amid the war with Iran and higher fuel prices. AAA says the price of diesel in the U.S. hit another all-time high overnight. It's averaging $6.45 a gallon. In California, diesel costs more than

0: dollars. Joe Bruzuelas is the chief economist at RSM. He says higher fuel costs are raising prices at the grocery store.
1: Grocery prices are likely to continue to rise due to the increase in transportation costs linked to the cost of diesel.
0: A year ago, diesel was averaging $3.71 a gallon. This is NPR News from Washington.
2: And this is 89.1 WEMU News. I'm Matt Hobson. Two Allegan brothers who were acquitted in the 2020 plot to kidnap Governor Gretchen Whitmer filed a lawsuit on Tuesday. Among the defendants is Michigan Attorney General Dana Nessel. Michael Simons has more.
3: The lawsuit claims the defendants violated William and Michael Knowles' constitutional and civil rights during the kidnapping investigation. They also claim their lives were damaged by the FBI attempting to, quote, frame them. The Knowles were acquitted in 2023 of providing support for a terrorist act and a felony firearm charge. FBI and Michigan State Police employees are among the defendants in the case filed with the U.S. District Court for the Western District of Michigan. 14 men were charged in the kidnapping plot. 9 were convicted or took plea deals. But 3 had their convictions overturned earlier this year. I'm Michael Simons.
2: A military plane crashed near Interlaken on Thursday afternoon. Emergency officials shut down traffic in the area and have created a mile radius evacuation area around the crash site as the FBI and other officials investigate. On the scene, Grand Traverse County Sheriff Michael Shea briefed reporters. He said only the pilot was inside and there were no injuries on the ground that he was aware of.
4: There was a report of a plane crash. Units arrived, did confirm there was one occupant. He was transported to Munson Medical Center where he was conscious and speaking with law enforcement.
2: Evacuated residents will be allowed to return when the evacuation order lifts. He's been on the job since April, but later today, the investiture ceremony will be held to install Dr. Brennan Kelly as next president of Eastern Michigan University. 89.1 WEMU's Kevin Mershart reports.
5: Since his arrival, Kelly has been meeting with staff, students, and local and Washtenaw County officials, discussing his vision for EMU and its role in the community. Earlier this week, he addressed the Ypsilanti Township Board of Trustees. He says he looks forward to working with them for the betterment of the community.
6: Trustee Kelly and I have lived in many communities across the United States, and we've tried in each of them to create positive change and to leverage the influence and capacity of a university to go and help contribute to that, but it always took partners.
5: The ceremony begins at 2 p.m. in Pease Auditorium. It's free and open to the public. No RSVP is required. After the ceremony, there will be a reception in Sill Hall. I'm Kevin Mershart.
2: And I'm Matt Hobson with 89.1 WEMU News.
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8: This is Morning Edition from NPR News. I'm A. Martinez in Los Angeles, California.
9: And I'm Michelle Martin in Washington, D.C. Good morning. Republican majorities in Congress are at risk in the 2026 midterms. President Trump, though, is still talking about 2020. But how much do GOP voters and candidates still care about false claims about election fraud? NPR's Sam Greenglass reports.
10: A few months after President Trump pressed Georgia's Secretary of State to find enough votes to reverse his 2020 loss, Mike Collins launched a bid for the U.S. House, claiming Trump did win Georgia.
11: Georgians are sick and tired of weak-kneed, spineless politicians who won't fight for Trump, get to the bottom of 2020, and fix our elections.
10: Collins won that election. Now he's running for Senate, maintaining that the 2020 election was stolen. It's one reason Trump endorsed him in the primary over two alternatives.
12: It worries me for him to get elected. He would not have been my first choice.
10: At a farmer's market in the Atlanta suburbs, I met a voter in athleisure named Lynn. She asked NPR to use only her first name for fear of being ostracized from her community. Lynn is a lifelong Republican, but is considering voting for Democratic Senator John Ossoff, in part because Collins' claims about 2020 really bother her.
12: I get concerned anytime someone gets pulled into those ridiculous looking back discussions.
10: Finishing a plate of grits, Republican Austin Sapp says he believes election fraud does happen. but he's also ready for the president to move on from relitigating 2020.
13: It is what it is. He lost, then he won. Beating a dead horse serves no purpose. What is your platform? What are you going to do for me?
10: Just 1% of voters in a New York Times Siena College poll out this week said election integrity is the top issue deciding their vote this November. After 2020, Gabe Sterling with the Georgia Secretary of State's office was one of the most visible officials pushing back on Trump's false claims, warning people could get hurt. He says that's not the climate now.
14: It's really big with the media and the far edges of both parties. Regular humans have given this up a long time ago.
10: Sterling says the 2020 obsession is mostly alive among diehard activists, though that's not insignificant. Some now hold key positions on state and local election boards, and they vote in Republican primaries. Sterling spoke with lots of these voters this year as he ran in the GOP primary for Secretary of State. He stood firm on Georgia's elections being free and fair, and he did not win.
14: I would say things like Georgia has the cleanest voter list in America. It would get some boos and hisses, but I would just keep on pounding away.
10: In primaries elsewhere, some one-time critics of Trump's claims have come to embrace them. In Michigan, the GOP Senate nominee Mike Rogers once called Trump's Georgia pressure campaign more gangster than presidential. But while making a 2024 Senate bid, he refused to answer who won in 2020. Then at a local Republican meeting last fall, after losing that race, Rogers claimed the Senate seat was stolen from him.
15: Now, there was some ballots that showed up at 5:30, I wish I were kidding, in a van, and that swung the election on us, and it happened to be here in Detroit.
10: Michigan Republican strategist Jason Rowe says candidates see echoing Trump's claims as a condition for his support.
16: Frankly, I think most of the elected officials that still talk about it, it's not necessarily a sincerely held belief. It's usually at like a Republican Central Committee meeting, and it's throwing red meat to the base.
10: That red meat could turn off swing voters in a toss-up state. So come fall,
16: I can't imagine any Republican in a general election spending one penny in paid advertising talking about what happened in 2020.
10: And yet Trump is still talking about it, potentially to the detriment of his party's majorities. The president nearly halted Congress as he demanded more voting restrictions and has attempted to take unprecedented control of the voting process. Gabe Sterling says this fixation is by design.
14: It distracts from the Iran war. It distracts from the Epstein files. And this is the ground on which they want to fight.
10: Sterling also says Trump seems to be laying the groundwork to shift blame if Republicans lose. And if that happens, claims about rigged elections could find an audience once again. Sam Greenglass, NPR News.
8: A House Republican running for re-election in a competitive race in South Florida is publicly breaking with President Trump. Representative Maria Elvira Salazar dropped a campaign ad on Thursday telling Trump he's, quote, gone too far on immigration enforcement. Here's Catherine Welch.
17: The campaign ad opens with Salazar standing outside the White House talking directly into the camera.
18: Mr. President, some of your immigration enforcement efforts have gone too far.
17: Salazar goes on to say that half of the people detained in July had no criminal record.
18: Be careful what your advisors are telling you about immigration policy. The same Hispanics who helped you get to the White House in 2024 feel betrayed today.
17: Florida's 27th congressional district includes the Miami neighborhood Little Havana, and it's a majority Hispanic district with about 73% of the population identifying as Hispanic or Latino, according to recent U.S. Census data. Salazar was born in Little Havana to Cuban exiles. She became a broadcast journalist and then turned to politics. In 2020, she flipped the seat, narrowly beating out a Democratic incumbent by about 3 percentage points. Salazar handily won her race in 2024 by about 20 percentage points, and the following year voted for Trump's Big Beautiful Bill, which gave ICE $75 billion.
19: Trump didn't mislead Salazar. Salazar misled Miami-Dade.
17: Laura Kelly is chair of the Miami-Dade Democrats. She says Salazar is trying to play both sides when it comes to immigration.
19: To ask people to vote for her because she's going to be good on immigration? What about the rest of the party?
17: Mike Madrid is a Republican political consultant and a co-founder of the Anti-Trump Lincoln Project.
20: you can take any policy position you want this party, but the one thing you cannot do is cross Donald Trump, and she's just done it.
17: He says the campaign ad is a sign of a rising tide against President Trump, especially among Hispanic voters. Recent polls taken over the summer put Trump's approval rating with these voters at around 30%. That's important because Hispanic voters were instrumental to Trump winning re-election. As for Salazar, Madrid says,
20: there's no other reason that you do this unless you're trying to stop serious hemorrhaging with your voter base, and that's the problem.
17: This year, the Democratic Congressional Campaign Committee considers it a district in play and sees it as a place they could flip. Florida Republican strategist Brett Doster thinks this campaign ad is a way for Salazar to reach out beyond her base.
21: By going against Trump personally and so directly, she knew this was going to become, I think, a national news story. And she's making the play that those Republicans are going to stick with her and give her some credit for being willing to be a truth speaker, but then also appeal to those nonpartisan voters.
17: Salazar can't go back, he says, and he'll be watching on election night to see if her strategy works. For NPR News, I'm Catherine Welch in Orlando, Florida.
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2: 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Hey, good Friday morning to you. I'm Matt Hobson. I really appreciate you tuning in as I've been giving you the news, weather, and traffic throughout Morning Edition this week. But we're certainly hoping you keep it tuned for the rest of the weekend, certainly into the weekend as well. That's because we got Eastern Michigan University football coming up on Saturday. This week, the Eagles are going to pay a visit to Wisconsin, where they'll be taking on the University of Michigan of Wisconsin Badgers. We're going to start our live coverage on that Saturday afternoon around 12:20, and it'll be right here on your community NPR station, 89.1 WEMU. As we like to say here on the Eastern Michigan University campus, go Eagles. Well, if you're heading out on the roadways, right now everything's looking good. No crashes or incidents to pass along to you at this time, but of course, watch out for all the construction zones that are still in place. But on the bright side, it's going to be a bright day. We'll have mostly sunny skies for today's forecast with highs around 74. But skies will turn mostly cloudy for tonight with lows around 55. And I'm sorry to say it's going to be kind of a wet weekend coming up. We're expecting showers in the afternoon for Saturday with highs around 68. On Sunday, showers are likely also in the afternoon, otherwise mostly cloudy with lows around 66. And to start your work week Monday, we're looking at mostly cloudy skies and a bit of a cool down with highs near 62. Right now, it is 61 degrees in Ann Arbor, 58 in Ypsilanti, 59 in Brighton, 59 in Dexter, 61 in Saline, and 60 degrees in Manchester. And the time now is 9:44.
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9: Good morning, I'm Michelle Martin. Attention, cat lovers. Researchers have identified a new species for the first time in more than a century. It's spotted like a leopard, but small, just a few pounds, like a house cat. In fact, it came to the attention of researchers because a man in Bolivia picked up what he thought was an abandoned house kitten. When he realized it was wild, he took it to a sanctuary. Bolivians have had a word for the local cat for decades, Tiltayo. Now that's its scientific name, too. It's Morning Edition.
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2: 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I'm Matt Hobson joining you one last time. But just Ron reminds you that to be sure to tune into Morning Edition on Monday for Washtenaw United. Our host, Decky Alexander, will be welcoming Madeline Garcia and Norman Herbert from the Yvonne Fund, which is a new project from the Washtenaw Housing Alliance. And this is going to help them create new homelessness, to help the homelessness out there and create affordable housing. And that's going to be Monday morning at around 7:45 here on 89.1 WEMU. On the traffic front, not much going on. No crashes or incidents to pass along to you at this time. And on the weather forecast, mostly sunny skies with highs around 74, mostly cloudy with highs with lows around 55 tonight. And we're expecting showers Saturday afternoon with highs around 68. Right now, the studios of WEMU at 61 degrees, and the time now is 9:46.
0: You're listening to 89.1 WEMU. I'm Caroline McGregor, and my guest today is Kentaro Toyama, and he is a computer scientist who studies the relationship between technology and global development. He's the W.K. Kellogg Professor at the University of Michigan School of Information, and he's also the author of Geek Heresy, Rescuing Social Change from the Cult of Technology. Today we are talking about artificial intelligence researchers' concerns that AI could be the apocalypse that ends humanity. And we are hearing more and more about this in the news headlines each day. Kentaro, welcome to the program.
1: Thanks, Caroline, for having me.
0: So to start off, I just want to say, before an Anthropic researcher resigned and declared human extinction imminent last week, tech leaders and scientists had already been sounding the alarm about a superintelligent AI ending humanity for more than a decade. What are your thoughts about the legitimacy of this concern?
1: I think an AI doomsday is definitely possible, if not right now, then in the near future. I think the real question now is time frame and scale, meaning, you know, how soon does a catastrophe of a particular scale become possible? So I think of it in scientific notation by the number of zeros in the people affected. Like today, my guess is we're probably at already level 4 or 5, you know, a disaster that could harm tens or hundreds of thousands of people. I don't think we're yet at level 9. That would be billions of people. But AI is moving fast enough that level 9 could be years, maybe even months away.
0: Good gosh. I mean, this is not very encouraging news. What specific pathways could realistically lead from advanced AI to human extinction?
1: Yeah, so, you know, extinction, I think, is a pretty strong you know, possibility. And I think that's fairly far out for other reasons. But in terms of even smaller scale disasters, you know, any critical infrastructure that's connected to the internet is vulnerable to AI attacks. And those targets are, you know, the kind that we all see in science fiction, like air traffic control systems, power grids, water supplies, police departments, telecom networks, and so on. You know, if you take any of them down, it's chaos for thousands of people at the least, and some of it will be fatal. So, for example, a city without power for a week means patients on medical devices dying, water and sanitation collapsing, credit cards and Apple Pay not working, you know, food and refrigerators rotting. You basically eventually have civil unrest. And, you know, I haven't even mentioned autonomous weapons or killer robots.
0: Is there a chance that AI could cause the end of humanity accidentally without having a particular goal of harming humans?
1: So I'm skeptical that, like, the total end of humanity, meaning all human beings dead, is an easy possibility. You know, I mean, you know, one possibility, I guess, is a nuclear winter. Possibly an AI system could start a war that ends up in a nuclear war. But for example, you know, human beings have been pretty good about keeping the most dangerous weapons under fairly strict security controls. So, for example, I don't see that even with today's AI, it would be so easy to launch a nuclear weapon. You know, those systems are quite secure and involve lots of human beings. They're air gapped from the internet, things like that. But again, a big disaster that might still harm millions, I think, is very possible.
0: Now, OpenAI CEO Sam Altman sent out a message this past Tuesday saying the world should trust that AI scientists are going to do the right thing because it is the right thing and because he says they feel the magnitude of this. This was stated during a conference this week in San Francisco. What do you think of his comments?
1: Well, first of all, I would say Sam Altman is a flip-flopper on this issue. He sometimes is begging the government for industry regulation, and sometimes he says things like you just quoted. But I think the real issue with what he's saying in that particular instance is that, you know, we're now at a point where we have a technology that in some ways is already smarter than us, though not in every way. And that just means that even with the best of intentions, there's no guarantee that we can truly control it. And so I worry that, you know, this is a kind of hubris, right? Like, you know, there are a lot of commentators who are saying things like, well, we can't expect chimpanzees to control human beings. Why are we expecting human beings to control an AI system that is much, much smarter than we are? I think that's the real crux. And that's not a problem that can be solved, you know, no matter how good the intentions are.
0: Just talking to you, it's hard not to be, you know, deeply troubled by all of this. Now, this has, of course, come into the headlines more recently following the departure of a Google DeepMind researcher, an Anthropic researcher. He warned that artificial intelligence could, quote, kill us all, obviously adding to, you know, a lot of other people sounding the alarm from inside the industry about a technology that the U.S. president is currently dismissing as a doomsday hoax. How would you respond to the president of the U.S. calling this a doomsday hoax?
1: It's definitely not a hoax. I do think kill us all is a pretty strong claim, and I think human beings are shockingly resilient. So I think killing us all down to the last person is very difficult, in fact. But I do think that major catastrophes are possible because of AI. And we do have to take these claims seriously. You know, you were referring to Kozon, I think, who left Anthropic because he was so concerned. You know, he was saying that every leader at Anthropic is very concerned about these kinds of, if not doomsday, then catastrophic scenarios. And I think those are legitimate concerns.
0: The highly respected British preeminent professor Stephen Hawking, he also expressed concerns about this before he died. He was concerned that artificial intelligence could end humanity.
1: I don't mean to say that it's an impossibility. I think it's possible. It's possible that it would be triggered by AI in some form. The main reason why I don't think total extinction is so readily going to happen is that I suspect we will see many smaller disasters happen before extinction. And if any of those disasters is large enough, I'm hopeful that human beings will wake up and possibly even, you know, do what they did in the story arc of the science fiction novel Dune, in which there was a revolution among human beings to get rid of all thinking machines. And I think something like that is more likely than that, you know, we'll suddenly end up in a nuclear war with zero warning whatsoever.
0: I want to ask you, how do researchers define and measure AI alignment currently?
1: AI alignment is simply the idea that AI should operate according to, you know, values that we would like to invest in it, you know, such as, you know, protect human life or ensure that you're not intentionally harming a person if you can help it, that kind of thing. But alignment is something that we would like in each other as well. And one of the biggest challenges is that it's not at all clear, you know, what set of values or who is a set of values should be invested in AI. At the same time, I think technically we're having a very difficult time as a community of AI scientists actually getting these systems to do exactly what we want them to do. Even people who have used AI casually know that they're notoriously difficult to make, to have followed instructions, especially very detailed instructions. And today's AI is just not reliable with respect to that.
0: Do you believe governments should impose limits on the development of frontier AI?
1: I do think that some regulation is essential. I think the most important thing is to pass laws that make any human being who is responsible for developing, releasing, or prompting an AI that causes harm to be personally and probably criminally liable for that harm in proportion to the harm that's caused. I think that would very quickly stop the kind of carelessness that we now routinely expect from Silicon Valley. You know, they're basically treating us all as guinea pigs as they develop these models. You know, if they all knew, everybody involved in developing the Sims all knew that they could be held criminally liable if, for example, somebody who uses an AI system commits suicide, I think they would be much, much, much more careful. But having said that, it's unclear that that would be enough because, again, you know, we're trying to control something that could be already smarter than us and will certainly be smarter than us in the near future.
0: How can countries coordinate to reduce catastrophic AI risks?
1: So some people, make this analogy between AI and nuclear weapons. And I actually think that's apt, although there are many ways in which AI is more difficult to regulate. But with nuclear weapons, the world went through a period where they worked very hard to politically limit the number of countries that had nuclear weapons. And the surprising thing with the, you know, nuclear non-proliferation treaty is that because of it, today we only have 10 or 11 countries that have nuclear weapons out of, you know, 200. That's a surprising and impressive political feat that I think we could duplicate again. Like, I think China is ready to come to the negotiating table with the United States to put some regulation around AI development. But of course, that means we have to do the right kind of diplomacy.
0: That was my next question. I mean, politically speaking, the U.S. currently is not very inclined to work very closely with China. With our current administration here in the U.S., how likely do you think it is that this issue will be taken seriously?
1: Yeah, unfortunately, I think our current administration is extremely gung-ho about AI. They've already tried to suppress AI regulation at the state level. And it seems like, you know, more than anything, they just want more and more AI development. I worry that that's the wrong approach and also that it doesn't help us with negotiating with other countries, you know, a kind of worldwide AI regulation.
0: Are you personally very concerned about all of this?
1: I am very concerned about AI. Hopeful that some of the worst kind of AI disasters will in fact be held in check by, you know, these AI companies who I think are beginning to see just how dangerous the fire it is that they're playing with. But I do think there are many, many other challenges that AI will pose to the entire world. Yeah, those are scary. You know, widespread joblessness is pretty scary, even if you just think in terms of, you know, the potential civil unrest that might lead to. The possibility of accelerating climate change is scary. All of these things are frightening. And yes, we desperately need leaders who are mindful of those possibilities and doing what they can to address them.
0: All right. And in closing, what safeguards in your mind should be mandatory before deploying highly autonomous AI?
1: Yeah, there's a lot of talk of various technical safeguards. I actually really think it's the regulatory ones that are the most important, which is, again, to make sure that the human beings who are behind the development of AI and the systems and who might use it to cause harm intentionally or otherwise should be legally held liable for the harm that ensues. That's really the main thing. You know, we talk about autonomous AI and so on, but they're still machines. The human beings created them and are deploying them. We're the ones who should be ultimately held responsible. At least in the United States, people seem very conscious of the various harms that AI can cause, whether it's joblessness or on the climate change. And I think that's good. We as citizens really need to take political action to constrain the development of these technologies.
0: I've been speaking with Kentaro Toyama. He's a computer scientist, and we've been talking about artificial intelligence and researchers' concerns that AI could be the apocalypse that ends humanity. It's a disturbing conversation, Kentaro, but thank you very much for joining us today.
1: Thank you, and good luck to us all.
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3: Live from NPR News in Washington, I'm Korva Coleman. Stocks opened mixed this morning as legendary investor Warren Buffett steps aside from his role as chairman of Berkshire Hathaway. NPR's Scott Horsley reports the Dow Jones Industrial Average slipped about 180 points in early trading.
4: In a letter to shareholders, Warren Buffett writes, "Father Time always wins. He has, however, been generous with me." The 96-year-old is handing over the chairman's job to his son Howard. Buffett had already stepped down as CEO late last year. In more than six decades at the helm of Berkshire Hathaway, Buffett built a conglomerate into a trillion-dollar company with businesses ranging from chocolates to car insurance. U.S. manufacturing output declined last month. Utility output was up, however, as sizzling summer temperatures boosted demand for air conditioning. And diesel prices jumped by a nickel a gallon overnight to a new record high of $6.44. Scott Horsley, NPR News, Washington.
3: Artificial intelligence leaders are divided over how to safely manage the rapidly advancing technology. Some warn stronger safeguards are needed, while others say each company should set its own pace. NPR's Windsor Johnston has more.
5: Anthropic's proposal, backed by several industry leaders, calls for slowing but not halting the development of increasingly powerful AI systems. It would place outside evaluators, such as Meter, inside leading AI labs. Professor Gary Marcus, an AI researcher at NYU, questions whether that oversight would be truly independent.
6: One of the things they said is they should use outside organizations like Meter, which actually has pretty close ties to some of these companies. You have to ask what they would actually want done and who would actually do it.
5: Meter calls itself independent and says it accepts no funding from AI companies. Meta and NVIDIA oppose a coordinated slowdown, saying companies should make their own safety decisions. Windsor Johnston, NPR News.
3: Anthropic is a financial supporter of NPR. NPR has obtained an internal Homeland Security Department email. It raises questions about the Trump administration's plans for the midterm elections. Much of the email is redacted, but it does list certain jurisdictions that offer ballot materials in different languages. This comes with a Justice Department checklist of requirements to prosecute voting crimes. There's nothing in the document alluding to enforcement in the jurisdictions that are named. President Trump is facing pushback from a Republican congresswoman. Maria Elvira Salazar of Florida used her political ad this week to speak directly to Trump about immigration raids.
18: The same Hispanics who helped you get to the White House in 2024 feel betrayed today. I'm not talking about giving them amnesty. I'm talking about giving them a dignified life.
3: Salazar's Democratic opponent, Elliot Rodriguez, says Salazar has helped Trump. This is NPR.
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All right, all right. Good morning. Deep breath. Deep breath. Happy Friday. The time is now 10:05 a.m. and the temperature is 61 degrees here at the Timko Broadcast Center at Hadley Library on the campus of Eastern Michigan University. Jeremy Baldwin here with you, your host for the next 2 hours of 89.1 Jazz. Expect all stripes of new and vintage jazz. Then I'm going to go get myself a lunch and Bob Nolan in with the Roots Break for 2 hours before I return at 2 o'clock for more 89.1 Jazz and your Friday edition of Blues Time at 3 o'clock. Let's begin here with something a little different. This is an all-star group from the state of Arkansas, and their name is Sad Daddy. Their new album just out is called Ozark Shine, and this one goes out to all the people out there who can't leave your house just once. You know what I mean? You forget something, your keys or your phone or memory stick. I have a problem leaving the studio here where I leave, get out on the street, and then have to come back to get something I forgot. So this is for all of you out there. Like I said, I include myself in this group. This is a song that asks the musical question, did we turn off the stove?

89.1 Jazz here on 89.1 WEMU. Happy Friday once again. Jeremy Baldwin here with you, your host. That was clarinetist Alvin Batiste from 1993. His album Late and the piece called Banjo Noir, which is an adaptation apparently of an old folk tune that was played at Congo Square down there in New Orleans, where Alvin Batiste was from. Before that, speaking of New Orleans, we heard new music from down there from the Colossus Brass Band. Their new album out earlier this year is called Sing On, and the song we heard was the Creole Cradle Song from the Colossus Brass Band, brand new. And also brand new from the state of Arkansas, we heard Sad Daddy. Their new album is called Ozark Shine. Sad Daddy consisting of singer-songwriters Brian Martin, Rebecca Paytek, Joe Sundell, and Melissa Carper. We heard Melissa singing the tune, Did We Turn Off the Stove? Always a good question to ask yourself when you leave the house. Well, I hope you're doing well. I hope you got big plans for the weekend. I am glad you're tuned into WEMU. Funding for WEMU programs comes from you, our listeners. 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Their remodeled dining room is open for breakfast and lunch 7 days a week, featuring the WEMU Bourbon Street Scramble. 995-0965 or northsidegrill.com. Well, lots of great music coming to town this weekend. We've been really blessed with just some amazing live shows all through the year, and especially through the summer, and it doesn't seem to be slowing down. And Detroit piano player David Janeway is coming to the Blue Llama on Saturday night. And he came to the Blue Llama in June of 2024 and recorded an album there, which is called Live at the Blue Llama. And on the live album, he's backed up by Robert Hurst on the bass and Billy Hart on the drums, recorded by Jacob Wargo. And it's an album available now that you should check out. When he returns on Saturday night for two shows, 7 and 9 p.m., he's going to be backed up by yet another different but equally amazing rhythm section, Ali Jackson on the drums and Rodney Whitaker on the bass. But let's hear him back in 2024. This is David Janeway performing You and the Night and the Music live at the Blue Llama in Ann Arbor, Michigan.

Headquarters. Bob Nolan here. Coming up this Friday, join me after Morning Jazz with Jeremy Baldwin for the Roots Break from 12 to 2. And it's National Cheeseburger Day, so we will celebrate with a whole set of music devoted to this great American food staple. That's the Roots Break, right here on 89.1 WCCO.

89.1 Jazz here on 89.1 WEMU. The music of the group calling themselves Wolf, Clark, and Dorsey. That's Michael Wolf at the piano, Mike Clark on the drums, and Leon Lee Dorsey playing the bass from their tribute to Bill Evans called A Letter to Bill Evans from 2024. A beautiful rendition of the Miles Davis composition, Nardis, which was famously done by Bill Evans back in the 50s, I believe. Wolf, Clark, and Dorsey here on 89.1 Jazz. And before that, newly released music recorded in June of 2024 from pianist David Janeway, recorded at the Blue Llama in Ann Arbor. The album is simply entitled Live at the Blue Llama. And we heard You and the Night and the music from David Janeway, who will be returning to the Blue Llama this Saturday, tomorrow, two sets, 7 and 9 p.m. And he is backed up by an amazing little group rhythm section. Ali Jackson on the drums and Rodney Whitaker on the bass, joining David Janeway tomorrow night for two shows at the Blue Llama. Hey, Jeremy Baldwin with you. Happy Friday once again. Weather looks pretty good today, at least. Mostly sunny skies predicted with a high near 74 degrees. Tonight, mostly cloudy, down to 55. Tomorrow could be a little wet, showers mainly before 3 p.m., high of 68 tomorrow. And then Sunday, showers likely once again mainly before 2 p.m., otherwise mostly cloudy with a high near 64 on Sunday. And then looking all the way out to Monday, a chance of showers again before 2 p.m., otherwise mostly cloudy with a high near 61 on Monday. Currently in Whitmore Lake, it is 61 degrees. In Manchester, it's 62. In Ann Arbor, it's 65 degrees. And here at the studios of 89.1 WEMU on the beautiful campus of Eastern Michigan University, it is 64 degrees right now. Let's continue with more jazz here from pianist Mulgrew Miller, the title track to his 1992 album, Hand in Hand, from Mulgrew. He's got Eddie Henderson on here, Kenny Garrett, Joe Henderson, Steve Nelson, Christian McBride, and Lewis Nash backing him up. This is Hand in Hand, Mulgrew Miller.

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89.1 Jazz here on 89.1 WEMU. More music recorded live at the Blue Llama, this time in March of 2024 with the Nick Collins Sextet, their live release called The Late Set, and a version of the Wayne Shorter song, The Big Push. Nick Collins leading the band on the drums, Jeff Pedraz on the bass, Rick Rowe at the piano, Andrew Bishop on the tenor sax, Dwight Adams on the trumpet, and Vincent Chandler on the trombone. And you have a chance to see Vincent Chandler with his own group tonight at the Blue Llama, two shows, 7 and 9 p.m. As I said, so much great music coming around the area. It's hard to keep track of it all, but we'll try. Hey, we're coming up on 11 o'clock and an NPR news update. I'm back with more 89.1 Jazz after that. More previews of shows come to town, more new and vintage jazz. We'll take you up to that with the Paul Carlon Trio, their new one called Between Us Three. This is Jimmy Heath's Gingerbread Boy.

Hello there. Good morning once again. The time is now 11:05 a.m. and the temperature is 65 degrees here at the Timko Broadcast Center at Halley Library on the campus of Eastern Michigan University. Jeremy Baldwin back with you for hour number two of 89.1 Jazz for this Friday morning, September the 18th. Hope you're having a good Friday so far. The weekend is right within sight, so stick around, keep listening to great music here, live and locally hosted on 89.1 WEMU. We're headed towards a high of 74 today. Really beautiful day. Let's begin this hour with the legendary saxophone player Stanley Turrentine, with a real dream team behind him. Back in 1965, Kenny Burrell on the guitar, Herbie Hancock on the piano, Bob Cranshaw on the bass, Grady Tate on the drums, and arranged and conducted the whole album by Oliver Nelson in a great version of Percy Mayfield's River's Invitation. This is Stanley Turrentine on 89.1 Jazz.

0: 89.1 Jazz here on 89.1 WEMU. Jeremy Baldwin here with you on this Friday morning. The title track to the 1966 Atlantic Date from Eddie Harris. That was Mean Greens. And I had to look. That was Cedar Walton playing all that great piano there along with Eddie Harris on the sax. For that, Stanley Turrentine from 1 year before, 1965, recording for Blue Note, the album Joyride. And the Percy Mayfield classic, River's Invitation, from Stanley Turrentine. He's got Herbie Hancock on there, Kenny Burrell, and more backing him up. That's the way we began hour number two of 89.1 Jazz for this morning. 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We definitely appreciate it. Let's stay in the mid-60s right here. 1965 again. This is Miss Nina Simone with Feeling Good on 89.1 Jazz.
1: Birds flying high, you know how I feel. Sun in the sky, you know how I feel. Breeze drifting on by, you know how I feel. It's a new dawn, it's a new day.

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And Sundays start with the Sunday Best, foundational, load-bearing, and dependable, and underway beginning at 10 a.m. only on 89.1 WEMU.

0: 89.1 Jazz here on 89.1 WEMU. Jeremy Baldwin here with you. We just heard some brand new music and some Michigan-based music from trombonist Andrew Kim. His debut album is called Lineage, and the tune is called Kimposter. You've heard of an imposter, but this is Kimposter, so his last name is Kim. And he's a recent graduate of the MSU Jazz Studies program. And in the liner notes, he relates how when he first got there to MSU into this pretty prestigious program, he felt like a Kimposter because there was all these, you know, amazing musicians there, peers and teachers and whatnot. So there you go. Andrew Kim. Kimposter, produced by Michael Dees, another great trombone player. Right before that, we heard Carla Cook from Detroit, Michigan, her Simply Natural album from 2002, and a thing called Still Got a Thing for You, like a bad bacteria, Still Got a Thing for You from Carla Cook. And then to begin that set, the great Nina Simone, 1965, Feeling Good. Well, it is a pretty nice day out there today. Mostly sunny skies with a high near 74 today is the prediction. Tonight, mostly cloudy, down to 55 overnight. Tomorrow looks kind of damp. Showers mainly before 3 p.m., high near 68. And Sunday, showers likely again, mainly before 2 p.m., otherwise mostly cloudy with a high near 64. Right now in Saline, it's 69, in Manchester, 68, in Ann Arbor, 69, and here at the studios of 89.1 WEMU, 67 degrees out there. Well, we are barreling quickly towards 12 noon. We're going to check in with NPR for an NPR news update. Then we all are lucky. We're going to get to hear Bob Nolan, your new host of the Roots Break every Friday and also of the Roots Music Project every Saturday. You know, speaking, Bob, of imposters, are you feeling a little bit
1: I'm not feeling like an imposter. I am ready to go.
0: Oh, all right. Well, welcome, Bob. So excited to hear what you're going to play today. And I heard a promo that tipped me off that you might be playing some songs about cheeseburgers.
1: Well, it is National Cheeseburger Day, as we've been talking about. And I don't know about you, Jeremy. I think I've seen you eat cheeseburgers. I don't eat a lot of cheeseburgers anymore. I'm going to confess right up front.
0: Yeah, I don't eat as many as I used to.
1: One or two a year.
0: Right. But you got to make them count.
1: You got to make them count, and they've got to be mayonnaise free. That's
0: your
1: essential go to for any food. But there are some crazy people who put mayonnaise even on cheeseburgers. How do you take your cheeseburger?
0: I don't like a lot on there either. I think it can get overdone very quickly. But I'm a weirdo who I might like some jalapenos or something spicy on there. But you know, that's probably going off.
1: I'm strictly a what they call in the short order industry. LTPO, lettuce, tomato, pickle, onion. I might have a little bit of A1 sauce.
0: That's okay. Mustard. No.
1: I don't eat mustard, ketchup, or mayonnaise.
0: So you're like anti-sauce all around.
1: I'm anti-condiment. That's right.
0: All right. Well, gosh, I'm learning so much about you, Bob. Well, give us a hint. Who else you got on the playlist today?
1: Oh, I've got so much stuff. We're never going to get to it, but I've got some rare tracks from Mr. Bob Dylan.
0: Yeah,
1: that I think you're going to dig. I've got a very rare track from the Box Tops, a reunion record that came out in France in the 90s, and absolutely no one seems to know about it. It needs to be reissued. I'm going to do a track from that. And I'm going to hit the vinyl today, Jeremy.
0: I
1: brought this beautiful Swamp Dog record from his new documentary, and I'm going to play something from that,
0: which I hear is a fantastic.
1: It's one
0: film,
1: of the best music documentaries ever made, whether you're a Swamp Dog fan or not. I'm also going to. This may go horribly wrong. This is a 78 RPM pressing, and I think we can do it on our turntables. I'm going
0: to
1: find out.
0: We're going to find out.
1: I'm the Neil Armstrong of the turntables here today, I think.
0: One small step for the Roots Break. All right, well, Bob Nolan coming up after the NPR News update at 12:01 here with the Roots Break, and then I'll be back with 89.1 Jazz. So, Bob, try not to, I guess since you don't take any sauce on your burgers, you're not going to have too much trouble cleaning up this place. It won't make too much of a mess.
1: There will be no mess. Okay, I brought the Santa wipes. We're good.
0: All right. We shouldn't even be joking about this because, you know, the engineers and people who take care of this equipment are like, no, don't do it.
1: That's why the talent. We're irreverent.
0: That's right. Rules are made to be broken.
1: Right.
0: No.
1: But you're sounding great. I should have mentioned that.
0: Oh, well, thank you. Well, looking forward to the show. Wait, before I let you go, though, Tomorrow, you got any, what's the big plans for the Roots Music
1: Tomorrow
0: concert?
1: We are going to celebrate a couple of anniversaries that happened in the last week or so. The 48th anniversary of the Byrds' classic, seminal Sweetheart of the Rodeo record.
0: One of the greatest ever.
1: One of the greatest ever. And a record by Nick Lowe that has risen to the top of his long, long catalog, The Convincer, turned 25. And it's got a specifically Ann Arbor connection. I'm going to talk about that tomorrow.
0: All right. You got to tune into the Roots Music Project tomorrow. I think that's be right after football. You might, it depends when that game ends, but it'll be close to four.
1: I think we're looking good.
0: Yeah, looking good. All right. Bob Nolan with the Roots Break and the Roots Music Project. Let's hear one from Sean Mason right now. This is called Bone Back on 89 One Jazz.

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And you are listening to 89.1 Jazz. We just heard from multi-instrumentalist Jeff Coffin, a tune called Vinny the Crow, which I suspect is about a real crow. Jeff Coffin playing flute, bass, clarinet, tenor sax, electro sax, percussion, and more. And that was DJ Logic on the turntables there with Jeff Coffin. Before that, trombonist Delfeo Marcellus and his Uptown Jazz Orchestra from 2019, and an original piece called The Irish Whiskey Blues, a common ailment. And pianist Sean Mason from his second solo release, A Breath of Fresh Air, from last year. And the tune was called Bone Back. You heard it all here on 89.1 Jazz. Jeremy Baldwin here with you for just a few more minutes. We are going to check in with NPR here at 12:01. Find out the news of the day, and then I am going to turn over the console at WEMU to Bob Nolan, who's going to bring you 2 hours of the Roots Break, which I am looking forward to. And as you heard earlier, Bob's got some songs about cheeseburgers, so we'll just see where he goes with that. I'm a little nervous but excited, as they say. I'll take you out with one from 1963 by Jimmy McGriff. This is All About My Girl on 89.1 Jazz.

Well, good afternoon, everyone. Bob Nolan here with the Roots Break. It's Friday. It's just afternoon. Must be time for some Roots music. We're listening to brand new music from local heroes, the Vicissitones. Yes, try to say it. They even named the record Because I Can't Say It. The Vicissitones are a fantastic local instrumental combo. Been around a while in a couple of different forms. First is the Czars, who played around. Always great. This new record's great, produced by Dave Roop. We're going to be hearing a lot more of that in the coming weeks, months, years, whatever. This is a tune called The Island of Dr. Yi. You can go to vicissitones.com if you can spell it. Get a copy of that, or probably check the local stores. I don't know. Anyway, it sounds good. Whole lot of good stuff coming up. We're going to do a little mini tribute to Dolly, because why not? We're all still talking about her. A lot of great music. Cheeseburgers coming up at 12:30. Stay tuned.

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Scott Simon and NPR's Weekend Edition Saturday starts at 8 a.m. with local coverage from John Stockwell throughout the morning. Ira Glass and This American Life follows at 10 a.m. with stories of contemporary life in America. 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

0: 89.1 WEMU as it all falls apart there. Bob Nolan here with the Roots Break. Bob Dylan there, trying to work it out in the studio with, a song from, I believe, the Highway 61 Revisited sessions that never made it to the record, languished, or was on bootlegs for a long time and finally came out on this, bootleg series, volume 2, I guess it was. One of the early bootleg collections that's been out a couple decades now, but chock full of great stuff, including that one, She's Your Lover Now. Great, unreleased until later, Bob Dylan song. Before that, we heard somebody maybe less familiar to the listeners, but who I hold almost as high. Chandler Travis from Cape Cod. That's from his record Ivan in Paris that goes back a couple of decades. He's got so many records under so many different names, different bands, the Incredible Casuals, Travis Shook, too many to mention, too many records. He's got a brand new one out that I don't have my hands on yet, but I'm going to bring that to you soon. That was You and Me Pushing Up Daisies, one of the best songs about aging, which is a really reoccurring theme with Chandler Travis's songs, and always witty, always touching, and kind of coming in from an oddball angle. Chandler Travis, check it out. Before that, Richard and Linda Thompson. If I could only keep one Richard and Linda Thompson record, and that would be a terrible thing, it would probably be that one. I Want to See the Bright Lights Tonight. Withered and Died, we heard. Rhonda Vincent before that, without her band The Rage. Jolene, a little tribute to Dolly. I sort of missed the Dolly Parton tributes that happened a few weeks ago, but they're still going. Everybody's still thinking, talking about Dolly. And I'm just told, though we have no details, coming up on 925, that's 925, get it? Took me a minute. There's going to be some sort of a national celebration of Dolly Parton, and we'll bring you more details and probably play a whole lot of Dolly on that day. I think I'm on the air that day. So that's what we heard. Moving forward, coming up in a few minutes, Cheeseburgers Galore. In the meantime, we're going to do this one. This is a one I talked about with Jeremy earlier. Kind of a rare track from the Box Tops. They did the great 60s band, the Box Tops, with Alex Chilton. They did a reunion record in the 90s that no one knows about, it seems, almost no one. It was on a little tiny French label. It's called Tear Off. It's a great record. Needs to be reissued. This is a cool trip, song about a trip to meet Mr. Dick Clark. Check it out. On the Roots Music. On the Roots Break, rather.
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89.1 WEMU. It is the Friday Roots Break. I'm Bob Nolan. Oh, let's do the weather here. It is currently 71 degrees in Ypsilanti, 72 in Ann Arbor, 71 in Chelsea, Manchester checking in, also at 70 degrees. It's beautiful out. That's all you really need to know at the moment. All right, taking a look at what we heard in that little set. Spompinato Brothers from their only full length at this point called Pie in the Sky. That is A Bear is a Bear is a Bear. And more animal songs before that, the Neanderthals from Modern Stone Age Family on Sunday's record. That was recently reissued on vinyl. I still don't have a vinyl copy myself. I need to rectify that. But a great record, a great obscure 45. I'm blanking on the original. Should have looked that up and wrote it down. But Shaggy Dog is the record we heard from the Neanderthals. And before that, the Box Tops with Trip to Bandstand from their great, much overlooked tear-off record. All right, time now, 12:36, and let's get into this cheeseburger thing. I've talked about it so much, I almost don't want to do it, but we're doing it. That's the way we're going to roll here. It is National Cheeseburger Day. Jeremy and I talked about it a little bit. So I got a set of songs related to mentioning about the great American food staple, the cheeseburger. Let's start out with the Morels talking about a real place still open on the west side of Springfield, Missouri. One of these days, I'm going to make it myself. It is the Morels talking about Reds on the Roots Break.

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Hello? I'm the guy who sits next to you and reads the newspaper over your shoulder. Wait, don't turn the page. I'm not finished. Life is so uncertain.

Given that true intellectual and emotional compatibility are at the very least difficult, if not impossible, to come by, we could always opt for the more temporal gratification of sheer physical attraction. That wouldn't make you a shallow person, would it?

Ford is to Chevrolet what Dodge is to Chrysler, what cornflakes are to Post Toasties, what the clear blue sky is to the deep blue sea, what Hank Williams is to Neil Armstrong. Can you doubt we were made for each other?

Look, I understand too little too late. I realize there are things you say and do you can never take back. But what would you be if you didn't even try? You have to try. So after a lot of thought, I'd like to reconsider. Please, if it's not too late, make it a cheeseburger.

89.1 WEMU. It is the Roots Break Friday afternoon. There it is, the set of songs celebrating National Cheeseburger Day. We got through it. We survived. We ended up the set with Lyle Lovett and his large band from the self-titled Lyle Lovett and his large band record. I think that was his second official record, if I remember correctly. A lot of song for one little tiny cheeseburger joke at the end, but well worth it. It's a good one. Before that, Commander Cody and his Lost Planet Airmen. That was, the record is on Relix Records, I think was the Grateful Dead affiliated, thing. And that, I don't know much about it. It was a small label release. I know that song, Two Triple Cheese Side Order of Fries, was in the Cody book for a long time. They recorded it at various times, but that was a studio version with, not really anything resembling the Ann Arbor version of Commander Cody and his Lost Planet Airmen, other than Billy C. Farlow was on that particular track. All those guys were sort of in and out of the band, but George Frayne, the late great himself, Commander Cody, was the mainstay throughout, and that's a good one from the album Riot in Cell Block Number 9. Before that, more Ann Arbor. That was, of course, the Motor City 5, the MC5 from there. You either love it or you hate it. I guess most people love it at this point. The second album, the first official studio record from the MC5 back in the USA, produced by John Landau, who went on to become Bruce Springsteen's right-hand man. But for a time there, he was just a writer for Rolling Stone, and he loved the MC5, and he came to Michigan, as the story goes, to try and save the band from themselves, got them secured with a record deal on Atlantic Records after they were dropped from Elektra. They were living over on Hill Street at the time of the record, and then they were in the process of moving out to Hamburg, Michigan, if you can believe it, the MC5 in Hamburg on a big spread out there, and they were commuting to Detroit to record that record, a cover of Chuck Berry's classic Back in the USA from the album, the MC5, also called Back in the USA. Before that, John Prine, of course, Picture Show from The Missing Years. You can hear Tom Petty doing harmony vocals in the background on that. Produced by the late, Howie Epstein, the bass player for the Heartbreakers, produced that record for John. And we started off the cheeseburger set with the Morels, Reds, from their great first LP. All right, that's enough talking. Let's see. The weather again, 72 degrees pretty much all around. 71 in Chelsea, 72 in Milan. Brighton is 72. Tecumseh and Saline, 71 degrees. And I'm reminding you that funding for WEMU programs comes from you, our listeners. 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All right, let's continue on. What have we got here? Oh, another controversial figure, but nothing controversial about his music. This is a single I've been chasing for years. I don't know where or when it came out. Allegedly, it came out on a 45. But Rhino Records collected a whole bunch of great Ike Turner stuff, mostly sort of his own solo things without Tina. And this is one I just love called Taking Back My Name on the Roots Break.

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1: Live from NPR News, I'm Lakshmi Singh. NPR has acquired an internal Department of Homeland Security email that raises new questions about the Trump administration's election plans. NPR's Miles Parks reports the email is heavily redacted, but it contains a list of election jurisdictions that offer ballot materials in different languages.
2: The email shows an exchange among DHS personnel, including the department's point person on rooting out voter fraud. Attached to the email is a list of counties and states that offer election materials and ballots in non-English languages. It was shared alongside a Justice Department checklist outlining requirements for prosecution of voting crimes. Nothing in the document alludes to enforcement activity at the locations mentioned, and it's against federal law for armed federal agents to be at the polls. But its release comes at a time when Democrats are worried about the Trump administration's plans. Two different coalitions of civil rights groups have filed suit to stop DHS from deploying agents to the polls, something that DHS Secretary Mark Wayne Mullen didn't rule out earlier this month. Miles Parks, NPR News, Washington.
1: Early voting is underway in Virginia. The Commonwealth joins a handful of states where registered voters can cast a ballot in person ahead of Election Day, November 3rd. Voters will decide the outcome of Senate and U.S. House races in Virginia as they and voters nationwide determine the overall makeup of the next Congress. Three constitutional amendments are also on the ballot in Virginia. They address reproductive rights, same-sex marriage, and restoration of voting rights for convicted felons who've served their time. Members of NATO are sounding the alarm about escalating threats from Russia. The president of France told reporters today that the Russian government had allegedly intensified hybrid threats against his country. President Emmanuel Macron says he is ordering the government to increase protections of France's defense sites and critical infrastructure. In Poland, Prime Minister Donald Tusk is also warning of a Russian strike on countries that support Ukraine. Here's Esme Nicholson.
3: Addressing Polish lawmakers on Thursday, Tusk said Russia intends to fire drones or missiles into NATO territory and then claim they are accidental in order to test NATO resolve. Tusk said he'd received intelligence from NATO, Ukraine and US agencies, but did not specify which ones he was citing. He stressed that there is nothing to suggest an invasion, but signaled that Poland is about to face a real test of its commitment to Ukraine. Tusk appealed for unity within Poland and NATO to guarantee a resolute response to any attacks. He also underscored Poland's own commitment to the alliance's defense. For NPR News, I'm Esme Nicholson in Berlin.
1: The Oracle of Omaha is handing over the reins. Warren Buffett has stepped down as chairman of Berkshire Hathaway for the first time since 1970. However, Buffett is still expected to remain involved as chairman emeritus. This is NPR News.
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6: And good afternoon, everyone. Welcome to hour two of the Roots Break. I'm Bob Nolan. Happy to be here until 2 o'clock. Jeremy Baldwin is back at two with afternoon jazz and blues time at 3 o'clock. Friday blues time always particularly hot when Jeremy Baldwin's behind the desk here. All right, I think we're caught up with everything you heard. We had a little Earl Hooker frog hop just to take us into the news. And let's keep moving. A whole bunch of good things coming up in the next hour. I'll tell you about that on the other side. First, man, I was driving around a couple of days ago and just noticing that the leaves are starting to change. And I don't know about you, I didn't get all of my summer stuff in by any means, but too late. We're already winding down, and it made me think of this song. I always think of this song at summertime, end of summer. Here's Jonathan Richman from his record, I, Jonathan. That summer feeling on WEMU, it's the Roots Break.

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89.1 WEMU. It is the Friday Roots Break. I'm Bob Nolan. And let's talk about what we heard. We had a little mini tribute to the great Dillard and Clark. That was the band Velvet Crush, who made a bunch of great, more in the vein of like power pop records in the 90s, early 2000s. That's a great one from Teenage Symphonies to God, their major label shot. So here's what happened. They went out on the road promoting that record, and their tour mates were this band called Oasis. And they both sort of struggled and broke up eventually. One of those bands is out there with a major motion picture and selling out 100,000 plus stadiums. I'll let you do the math. Figure it out. Google it. All right. Why Not Your Baby? That's a Gene Clark song. Before that, Gene Clark himself with Doug Dillard. Dillard and Clark. The Fantastic Expedition of Dillard and Clark. That was out on the side. And as long as we're talking about that, we might as well talk about this. I am going to do a tribute tomorrow night on the Roots Music Project, 4 to 7. We're doing two things. A celebration of the 25th anniversary of Nick Lowe's The Convincer album, and also the 48th anniversary just happened this week of the seminal record by the Byrds called Sweetheart of the Rodeo. You can debate if there's any such thing as a first anything, the first country rock record, it's often called. Debatable. And in fact, Gene Clark himself put out a record with the Gosden Brothers well before that. And this record, Dillard and Clark, The Fantastic Expedition of, was actually came out just a few weeks after Sweetheart of the Rodeo. So it was in the air. It was in the water. A lot of people were doing it, including Bob Dylan himself. But we're going to call that an important record and a great record, which it is. And we're going to celebrate that with a bunch of stuff tomorrow night. Let's see. Before Dillard and Clark, we had Terry Adams from his first solo album called Terrible. That is These Blues. Someday I'll play the other version of that, which he collaborated sort of with Mr. Iggy Pop, and it has a whole different set of lyrics, same track. We'll play that one of these days. Starting off the set.

It's been a while since we checked in with the Pavarotti of the Plains, Mr. Don Walzer, but let's get some yodeling in, wouldn't you like to do that, folks? Right here on the Roots Break, WEMU

WEMU, it is the Roots Break. Oh my God, we're running out of time. I got so many records I brought, so little time left. I don't know. I might just have to do this first hour for Jeremy. I don't know if he's up for that, but I think he's done with lunch, so he's probably ready to get back to it with afternoon jazz. And then blues time at 3 o'clock. What did we hear? One of those records that falls sort of between the cracks, between the blues and the country, and why not? It was from the man himself, Mr. Sam Phillips, on his label, Sun Records number, Sun Records number 400, I think, 1966. So kind of late into his career, but, that was the Jesters, Cadillac Man, and, before that, another guy who always falls between the cracks, but more people need to get in there and dig the dog. That is Swamp Dog, Synthetic World, from his first record as Swamp Dog. This guy's a fascinating character. I'm sort of obsessed with him, and I suggest you check out a great documentary that's floating around. You can see it for free on a bunch of platforms, Tubi in particular, I think you can watch for nothing. It's called Swamp Dog Gets His Pool Painted. Easily my favorite music doc of the year, one of the best ever, I'm going to say. It's just a great record full of surprises, or great documentary rather, full of surprises and a lot of heart and a lot of music. This guy has just been in so many different facets of the music business for a long time, and he's still going strong. He's got a great new record out that I need to get a copy of and get in here. And let's get back to it. This is the Chicago supergroup known as the Flat Five, made up of a whole bunch of cool people. Scott Legan, Casey McDonough, who else? Alex Hall on drums, Nora on bass, Kelly Hogan and Nora O'Donnell, and I think I covered everybody. Kind of fumbled it there. But anyway, this is a great record written by Scott Legan's brother, Chris Legan, who is an interesting character. We'll get into some of his stuff in the coming weeks. But let's hear this one, a great song about the state of Florida.

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91.1 WEMU. It's the Roots Break. Running out of time. Bob Nolan here. Let me tell you what we heard. Hopefully you weren't trying to follow the lyrics along too closely because, man, they are crazy. That was Jim Ford, one of the craziest of the crazy Southern blues roots guys. Title track from his record, Harlan County. He's a strange, mysterious figure, or he was. His records are sort of hard to find. He's got a long history of doing things with various people, songwriting, producing. He was a close friend of Sly Stone, of all people. They did some stuff together early on in Los Angeles. But that's a great record if you can find it. Harlan County. Before that, BR549, the much missed Roots band, one of the best bands to see live in their day. Man, they were great. Too Lazy to Work, Too Nervous to Steal from the, I think that's their second record, just called BR549. Before that, we heard Bruce and Terry. That is Bruce Johnson and Terry Melcher, Beach Boys associates. Terry Melcher, of course, on A Doris Day, and involved with that Charlie guy who, well, let's not get into it, but a great story if you do want to dig into it, if you dig into podcasts about crazy thing that happened in the 60s, you'll find Terry Melcher's name comes up quite a bit. Interesting character. They were studio guys. They did a lot of records for a lot of different people, put out a lot of things under sort of different names, the Ripcords, various sort of surf and drag bands, were actually in reality not bands, but just Bruce and Terry in the studio messing around as just teenagers, young men. But that was a great one, called Custom Machine from Bruce and Terry. Before that, this is Chicago supergroup The Flat Five doing Florida. All right, I think we're caught up. Running out of time. I hope you'll join me tomorrow night at 4 o'clock, tomorrow afternoon, I should say, for the Roots Music Project. I don't believe we're going to be interrupted by football. Not sure what's going to happen with Memphis to Motown. She might get a little bit of the show in. But we should be on, hopefully, right at 4 o'clock with a whole bunch of great music, including those tributes, anniversaries to Nick Lowe's The Convincer and the Byrds' Sweetheart of the Rodeo. I hope you'll join me for that. All right. Let's make the most of what we got left. Here is the great Johnny Burnett Trio. You know the song.

2:05 p.m. and the temperature is 74 beautiful degrees with partly sunny skies. Here at the studios of 89.1 WEMU, your community NPR station. Jeremy Baldwin back with you for the afternoon side of 89.1 Jazz. Hey, let's all say a big collective thank you to Bob Nolan for a great 2 hours of the Roots break. And, you know, normally I would remind you all to eat some lunch, but I bet after that cheeseburger set, you all got hungry and had to go eat some lunch. So I'm guessing you're all filled up and ready to go for the rest of your afternoon. I've got your soundtrack. We've got an hour of jazz coming up, and at 3 o'clock it is blues time. But I want to play something from John Coltrane's landmark album, The Africa Brass Sessions from 1961. There's going to be a very special presentation of music from this album tomorrow night at the Freight House in Ypsilanti, 7:30. This is a show presented by the University Musical Society, UMS, and led by Chris Johnson and Marcus Elliott. Lots of great people in the band presenting the music of John Coltrane's Africa Brass. Let's hear a track from that album. This is Green Sleeves, done in a John Coltrane style. And remember, this is not really a Christmas song. That it got adapted as a Christmas song, but it's an old English folk song. John Coltrane doing it his way from the Africa Brass Sessions on 89.1 Jazz.

89.1 Jazz here on 89.1 WEMU. Jeremy Baldwin here with you on this beautiful Friday afternoon. We just heard some John Coltrane music. That was Wes Montgomery on the guitar playing John Coltrane's Impressions from 1965. I pulled this off the fantastic double disc, the Verve Jazz Sides of Wes Montgomery on Verve Records. Impressions, written by John Coltrane. That is a tune that does not appear on the Complete Africa Brass Sessions from 1961, but we did hear another track from that, Greensleeves, as performed by John Coltrane and the large ensemble that was on this album. And that was from 1961. And tomorrow night at the Freight House in Depot Town in Ypsilanti, you can see the music of John Coltrane Africa Brass Sessions. A special presentation from the University Musical Society at the Freight House at 7:30, led and directed by Chris Johnson and Marcus Elliott. Lots of great players in the band as well. Once again, that's tomorrow night at 7:30 at the Freight House. And you know, next Wednesday, the 23rd of September, is the birthday of John Coltrane, the 100th anniversary of his birth. So lots of Coltrane, I'm sure you're going to be hearing over the weekend on WEMU and next week as well. But there's a little small taste for you of some John Coltrane music. 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Let's play some brand new music. This is from an Indianapolis-based sax player named Rob Dixon, who has an excellent new one out called Naptown Soul, and it's produced by Dave Stryker, who also plays guitar on the album, and this is an original tune. It actually leads off the album. It's called Sly Vibe, which I assume refers to Sly and the Family Stone, but it could possibly refer to Sylvester the Cat. I don't know, but here's Rob Dixon with Sly Vibe on 89.1 Jazz.

We got to get a drum or something. Ben may have none in the middle. I know you want some. You got to get a little bit. Take as much as you want, baby.

Christian Sands on the piano, everybody. Christian Sands on the piano. My name is Christian McBride. Thank you very much, ladies and gentlemen. Thank you very much. Thanks to all of you. Thanks to the Village Vanguard for making this a wonderful week. Mac Avenue Records for recording us. And until next time, may God bless you and keep you and go get you a car wash.

0: In 2023, Marlena Arjo adopted a one-eyed kitten with an appetite for destruction.
1: I wasn't prepared for having a criminal in my home.
0: 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That's when the vet tells her,
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89.1 Jazz here on 89.1 WEMU. Brand new music there from the second album from an outfit calling themselves Russ Annixter's Hippie Big Band. Their new one is called What Next, and a cool version of the Curtis Mayfield tune Freddy's Dead from the Superfly soundtrack. And lots of interesting tunes kind of in that vein on this new album from Russ Annixter and the Hippie Big Band. You got a Jeff Beck tune on here, a Dr. John tune on here. There are two Grateful Dead tunes, Les McCann, Eddie Harris, Miles Davis, Led Zeppelin, and of course we heard Curtis Mayfield right there, Freddy's Dead. For that, the Christian McBride Trio from their Live at the Village Vanguard album from December of 2014, recorded December of 2014, and that fantastic version of Car Wash, Mora soundtrack music there for you. Christian McBride, the band leader there, playing the bass, and of course, also the host of Jazz Night in America, which you can hear tonight on WEMU at 9 p.m., and it is repeated on Sunday nights at 9 p.m., right after Michael Jewett's brand new show, The Music Room, which runs from 7 to 9 on Sundays. Catch episode 2 this coming Sunday. 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My, we're having a beautiful September day today. Mostly sunny skies with a high near 74. We've reached that at the station. Tonight, mostly cloudy, down to 55. It's kind of a good like a backyard fire night at 55, I would think. I got to think about that. Saturday, we are looking at some showers, mainly before 3 p.m. and a high near 68 tomorrow. Sunday, again, showers likely mainly before 2 p.m., otherwise mostly cloudy with a high near 64. And looking to Monday, a chance of showers before 2 p.m. again, mostly cloudy skies with a high near 61. Right now in Whitmore Lake, it's 73. In Chelsea, it's 72. In Ann Arbor, 74 degrees. And here at the studios of 89.1 WEMU at the Timko Broadcast Center at Halley Library, it is 74 degrees. Let's play some more music. This is from 1968, the organ player Johnny Hammond Smith, and an appetizing song here called Dirty Apple.

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91 WEMU. Jeremy Baldwin here with you. That is Ron Levy and his Wild Kingdom Band from a 2004 release called the After Midnight Grooves, or I guess just After Midnight Grooves. The tune was called Slinky, Ron Levy's Wild Kingdom, featuring a couple of very notable players in that Wild Kingdom, including Melvin Sparks and Carl Denson, along with Ron Levy on the, or Levy or Levy, I'm not sure, on the keyboards there, the organ, piano, and whatnot. For that on the organ, Johnny Hammond Smith from 1968 and the tune called Dirty Apple. And you did hear Houston Person along with Johnny Hammond Smith on that particular track. Whoa, it's almost 3 o'clock here on this Friday afternoon, which means we will check in with NPR for an NPR news update. Then I'm coming right back for your Friday edition of Blues Time, the blues time during the week that signals we are just about to officially start the weekend. So get ready for that. Don't go anywhere. Call your friends. Here are the City Champs with Lockdown City to take us up to all of that here on 89.1 Jazz.

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1: Live from NPR News, I'm Lakshmi Singh. Early voting's begun in Virginia. It is among a handful of states where registered voters can cast ballots ahead of November's midterm vote. Andrew Larcher is a veteran drawing disability in South Dakota. He is an independent and says he is aligned with Democrats on several issues.
2: Equal access to health care, equal access to education, equal access to housing, affordability.
1: Election officials have expressed confidence that the voting process in their states will remain secure. President Trump is touting a new plan today to lower prescription drug costs. This afternoon at the White House, the president slated to announce Medicaid programs across the U.S. will have most favored nation pricing for certain drugs. Here's NPR's Emily Fang.
3: Just under a year ago, President Trump announced a deal with drug maker Pfizer to bring prescription drug prices down in line with what most other wealthy countries pay for them. The White House leader said 25 other drug companies signed on as well, and a discount drug website called TrumpRx was launched. But operationally, most of these companies offer only a tiny fraction of their medicines on TrumpRx, often at prices higher than what consumers would pay with insurance. And experts warn this new Medicaid drug pricing model could bring some prices down, but also raise medicine prices for others.
1: That's Emily Fang reporting. The president faced a run of institutional pushback this week. A federal judge blocked the Kennedy Center from putting his name back on the building. Supreme Court stopped his attempt to restrict mail-in voting. NPR's Danielle Kurtzleben reports there were other challenges.
4: Trump was frustrated when the Federal Reserve raised interest rates after months of the president aggressively and publicly pushing to get them lower. Also, Florida Republican Congresswoman Maria Elvira Salazar released an ad criticizing Trump's immigration policy, and seven congressional Republicans voted to end the Iran war. On top of that, his approval rating remains below 40% in most polls. It's all additional data for the question of what limits institutions are willing to put on him. It's also a glimpse of a Trump presidency when he has more significant checks on his power. Depending on how midterms shake out, he may soon have a Congress that's more willing to push back. Danielle Kurtzleben, NPR News.
1: The UN says renewed fighting in Yemen has displaced more than 125,000 people in the last 2 weeks. More from NPR's Zeya Batrawi.
5: The fighting between the Iran-backed Houthis and Yemeni government forces and their allied tribes who are backed by Saudi Arabia has shattered a tenuous years-long ceasefire. The Houthis say Saudi Arabia has launched hundreds of airstrikes on Yemen this week, and the group says it's targeting Saudi energy sites and air bases with missiles and drones. Italy's Asna News Agency says an Italian fighter jet was struck on an airbase in Saudi Arabia and that an Italian service member deployed at that base in Ta'if, just east of the Saudi city of Jeddah, was wounded.
1: That's NPR's Aya Batrawi reporting from Dubai. 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
7: Affordability seems to be top of mind for many Americans right now.
8: The prices on everything have gone up, but wages basically haven't. There's just a feeling of hopelessness.
7: I'm Juana Summers. How some Nebraskans are thinking about affordability leading up to the midterms in a state with a key congressional race. That story on All Things Considered from NPR News.
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10: And the time is just about 3:05 p.m., and the temperature is 76 degrees here at the studios of 89.1 WEMU, your community NPR station. Jeremy Baldwin back with you. Thanks for sticking around. If you've been listening all afternoon or if you're just tuning in, you've chosen a very good time because it is blues time. I've got an hour of blues, soul, and R&B music for you, and it is Friday. Friday the 18th of September, lots of music happening around the area all weekend long. And tomorrow night at the Arc, you can help the great local guitar player, singer, songwriter Laith Al-Saadi celebrate his birthday with his annual birthday bash at the Arc tomorrow night in Ann Arbor, 8 p.m. Let's hear some Laith right now. And happy birthday, Laith. This is called Keep Getting.

News time here on 89.1 WEMU, and a good reminder from Little Ed Williams and the Blues Imperials: you cannot strike gold from a silver mine. You can't strike gold from a silver mine off the new Little Ed album called Slideways on Alligator Records. For that, also new from the Tedeschi Trucks Band, the new one Future Soul, we heard Crazy Crying featuring Susan Tedeschi and Derek Trucks, the husband and wife team who lead the band. For that, Luther Allison going way back to 1969, his Delmark debut, Love Me Mama, and a tune called Why I Love the Blues from Luther Allison. And Laith Alsaadi from his most recent recording, Don't You Give Up On Me, from 2024, and a tune called Keep Getting from Laith. Laith Alsaadi celebrating his birthday tomorrow night with his annual birthday bash at the Arc, September the 19th, 8 o'clock p.m. at the Arc in Ann Arbor. Happy birthday to Laith. Hey, funding for WEMU programs comes from you, our listeners, and we thank you for your ongoing support very, very much. Let's continue right now with a brand new album just out today. It's from a Memphis-based singer, songwriter, and guitar player. His name is Jad, J-A-D, Tariq. And his new one is called Precious Company. Jad Tariq, young player, young songwriter, who has been playing with some of the greats. He was playing and continues to play with Charlie Musselwhite sometimes. And he spent a good chunk of his summer, summer 2026, touring around the country with none other than Bob Dylan as one of his rotating guitar players this summer. He played with quite a few. But Jad was on that tour for a while. And we'll see if he goes back in the fall. I know Bob's about to hit Europe next month, so I have no idea. But good timing, though, to get that high-profile gig, because he's got a brand-new album, just came out today, Precious Company. We're going to hear the leadoff tune, which is appropriately titled September Moon, from Jad Tariq. And I looked up on the internet. Today, I believe, there is a waxing gibbous here in September of 2026, and the full moon will hit in September, if this website is correct, on the 26th of September, full moon coming. So in any case, this is Jad Tariq with September Moon, brand new on Blues Time.

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That's right. Blues time here on 89.1 WEMU. Jeremy Baldwin here with you on this Friday afternoon. That was singer-songwriter Elin Jewell, originally from the state of Idaho, from her all-blues album called The Downhearted Blues from 2017. Old Howlin' Wolf thing called You'll Be Mine. And thinking about Howlin' Wolf, just stick that in the back of your head. For that, Taj Mahal and the Phantom Blues Band reunited for this new album in 2026. Simply entitled Time, and we heard It's Your Voodoo Working from Taj and the Phantom Blues Band. For that, some early Junior Wells from 1958 singing Little by Little. And then Irma Thomas from down in New Orleans from 1962, a cool little number called Two Winters Long from Irma. And then brand new music just released today from Memphis-based singer, songwriter, and guitar player Jad Tariq. This new one is called Precious Company. I think this is his second album. And we heard the topical tune September Moon from Jad Tariq. We will certainly hear more from this new release in the days and weeks to come here on Blues Time on 89.1 WEMU. Some beautiful weather out there today. Enjoy it. It's mostly sunny this afternoon, high near 74. We're pretty much there. Tonight, mostly cloudy down to 55. Saturday, though, showers mainly before 3 p.m. High of 68 tomorrow. And then Sunday, showers likely once again mainly before 2 p.m. Otherwise, mostly cloudy with a high near 64. And then Monday, a chance of showers before 2 p.m., mostly cloudy with a high near 61 degrees. Currently here at the studios of 89.1 WEMU in Ypsilanti, Michigan, 74 degrees. All right, well, thinking about Howlin' Wolf there with that Elin Jewell version of one of his tunes, here's the Wolf himself from 1958 doing a tune he didn't write. Goes way back. I know it from the Mississippi Sheiks originally. It's called Sittin' on Top of the World. Howlin' Wolf.

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El Sadi from the album called Real from 2013, and a great rendition of the band classic written by Robbie Robertson, Ophelia. Lots of great players backing up Laith on that track, including Larry Goldings doing his best Garth Hudson impersonation there. Sounds pretty good. Hey, check out Laith El Sadi tomorrow for his big birthday bash concert at the Arc, 8 p.m. in Ann Arbor. Happy birthday, Laith El Sadi. Or that, Barbara Lynn from 1994, her So Good album. We heard Payback from Barbara. Early Albert King before that from 1960, one called I Walked All Night. Muddy Waters, 1954, Chess Records, I Just Want to Make Love to You. And Howlin' Wolf, 1958, Chess Records, Sitting on Top of the World. Stay tuned for All Things Considered from NPR News with local news, weather, and traffic from our WEMU news team. And have a beautiful weekend, everybody.

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1: A look at the area weather forecast. Mostly cloudy today, with highs near 75. For tonight, mostly cloudy. Overnight lows of 56. And for tomorrow, showers mainly after 8 a.m. and highs near 68. Currently in our area, Ann Arbor, 73 degrees. Saline, 73 degrees. Milan, 75 degrees. Manchester, 73 degrees. And right now in Ypsilanti, it is 73 degrees. And you've tuned in to 89.1 WEMU.

0: Zelensky, adding that the location could be announced very soon. A NATO official, who wasn't authorized to speak publicly, said two sites in western Poland are under consideration. This comes despite Trump's criticism that most European countries should do more for their own defense. The U.S. has some 10,000 troops in Poland, though there's no permanent U.S. military facility there. Poland says a stronger NATO presence in Eastern Europe is needed to counter the threat from Russia. Greg Myrie, NPR News, Washington.
1: Pennsylvania has experienced a big surge in measles cases this year, now topping 730 with four deaths related to the disease. Measles was eliminated 26 years ago, but cases are rising again due to lower vaccination rates for children. The views on vaccines seem to differ between Health Secretary Robert F. Kennedy Jr. and Surgeon General nominee Dr. Nicole Sapphire, who faced a confirmation hearing this week. Stephanie Armour is with KFF Health News.
2: She is a radiologist, and from many of the people who watched the Senate hearing, she came across quite well. People feel like this is a nomination that's quite likely to go forward. She did make some comments that at first blush seemed to be pretty strong in opposition to some of what the HHS secretary has been saying, but she did stop short of saying that there should be a universal Hep B vaccine recommendation. So
1: that's Stephanie Armour. 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
3: This is 89.1 WEMU News, and I'm Kevin Murchard in for Caroline McGregor. City officials say opponents of the proposed bike lanes on Broadway Bridge on Ann Arbor's north side are jumping the gun. They also say an extension of the bike lanes on Division Street is long overdue. The Division Street Bikeway Extension Project is in two phases. The first runs from Catherine Street to the bridge. First Ward Councilmember Lisa Dish says that the project has been very popular since the current setup is dangerous. She says there is still much to do before any final decisions on what will be happening on the Broadway Bridge itself.
4: The city is doing additional analysis on the part of the project that goes from the Broadway Bridge north to Plymouth, because that is the connector between downtown and Central Campus and the north side.
3: Just says it's an extremely important connection, but one that needs to change in order to adapt to new residents and public amenities. Unemployment increased last month in Michigan. We get more from Steve Carmody.
5: The Michigan Department of Technology Management and Budget says unemployment ticked up 0.1 percentage point in August to 5%. State labor officials blame a decline in payroll jobs in manufacturing. The national unemployment rate remained unchanged in August at 4.1%. I'm Steve Carmody.
3: The Trump administration's ongoing military action with Iran has led to a sharp increase in gas and diesel fuel prices. Christina Benton with the Lansing-based Anderson Economic Group says this impacts Michigan's economy in many ways.
6: High diesel prices are happening at the peak of the harvesting season when farmers want to fuel combines and tractors. So it's not a good time for that.
3: AAA of Michigan says the current price for a gallon of diesel fuel is $6.54 per gallon. That's nearly $3 more than a year ago. The cost of regular unleaded gas is up more than $1.50 from last year. Benton says some businesses will likely be able to absorb short-term price shocks, but the longer the conflict with Iran grows, the more consumers will bear the brunt of the added costs. Skies will be mostly cloudy for tonight. We'll have a low around 55. For Saturday, some showers are expected, mainly in the early afternoon. We'll have a high near 67. For Saturday night, more showers should be rolling in, mainly in the evening hours. We'll have a low around 55. Showers likely for Sunday. The high will be near 66. I'm Kevin Murchard.
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8: On a Friday, it's All Things Considered from NPR News. I'm Mary Louise Kelly.
9: And I'm Juana Summers. It is illegal for armed federal agents to be at the polls, but that has not stopped some Trump administration officials from, at times, stoking fears about the possibility. Homeland Security Secretary Mark Wayne Mullen said earlier this month his agents could legally serve warrants.

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6: You're listening to 89.1 WEMU. I'm Josh Hakala, sitting in for Caroline McGregor. Coming up next, we'll have the latest national, state, and local news, including the latest on the debate over proposed bike lanes on the Broadway Bridge on Ann Arbor's north side. And then, on All Things Considered, despite growing calls for Congress to take action on AI, the House went home early this week and won't be back until after this November's midterm elections. We'll have more on that in 10 minutes. Taking a look at the roadways in Washtenaw County, we have no incidents to report, but we've got our usual slowdowns on eastbound I-94 at starting about Ann Arbor-Saline Road all the way to about U.S. 23 at the moment. Also, westbound M-14 around the Barton Hills Curve. That's a little slow going as well. In the WEMU weather forecast tonight, mostly cloudy with overnight lows in the mid-50s. Tomorrow, cloudy skies with a chance of rain. It'll be breezy with highs in the upper 60s, and then we'll have a little bit of rain into the evening. It's 5:30.
7: Live from NPR News in Culver City, California, I'm Dwayne Brown. NPR has acquired an internal Department of Homeland Security email that raises new questions about the Trump administration's election plans. NPR's Miles Parks reports the email is heavily redacted, but it contains a list of election jurisdictions that offer ballot materials in different languages.
8: The email shows an exchange among DHS personnel, including the department's point person on rooting out voter fraud. Attached to the email is a list of counties and states that offer election materials and ballots in non-English languages. It was shared alongside a Justice Department checklist outlining requirements for prosecution of voting crimes. Nothing in the document alludes to enforcement activity at the locations mentioned, and it's against federal law for armed federal agents to be at the polls.

0: Parks, NPR News, Washington.
1: A federal judge has struck down a move by the administration that cut hundreds of millions in grants to train school teachers, NPR's Corey Turner reports.
2: Early in the Trump administration, the Education Department slashed roughly $600 million meant to help states train teachers. The department argued the money was really being used for diversity, equity, and inclusion efforts. After several Democratic-led states sued, the Supreme Court weighed in briefly, letting the cuts go through while the lawsuit worked its way through the courts. And that is what's happening now, with a U.S. District Court judge ruling that the cuts were arbitrary and capricious, and that the department didn't weigh just how important the money was to states. The ruling does not restore the funding. To do that, the judge said, would require still more legal wrangling in the Court of Federal Claims.
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3: With WEMU News, I'm Josh Hakala. City officials say opponents of proposed bike lanes on the Broadway Bridge on Ann Arbor's north side are jumping the gun. They also say an extension of the bike lanes on Division Street are long overdue. WEMU's Kevin Murchard reports.
4: The Division Street Bikeway Extension Project is in two phases. The first runs from Catherine Street to the bridge. First Ward Councilmember Lisa Dish says that project has been very popular since the current setup is dangerous. She says there's still much to do before any final decisions on what will be happening on the Broadway Bridge.
5: The city is doing additional analysis on the part of the project that goes from the Broadway Bridge north to Plymouth, because that is the connector between downtown and Central Campus and the north side.
4: Dish says it's an extremely important connection. It's one that needs to be changed in order to adapt to the new residents and public amenities. I'm Kevin Murchard.
3: AAA Michigan says the state is enduring record high prices for diesel fuel. As Russ McNamara reports, those added costs will eventually trickle down.
6: Diesel fuels industries like mining, agriculture, and construction, and most goods are moved last mile by semi-trucks. That's a bad mix for Michigan and the U.S. Christina Benton is the Director of Market and Industry Analysis for Lansing-based Anderson Economic Group. She says some businesses can absorb those costs in the short term. However,
7: the others might not have that wiggle room to keep prices down, and they may have to pass those higher costs to consumers.
6: Earlier this week, the U.S. Federal Reserve raised interest rates amidst concerns over inflation driven in part by higher energy costs. I'm Russ McNamara.
3: Michigan Congresswoman Haley Stevens is introducing a bill to help U.S. citizens wrongfully detained abroad. The Paul Whelan Hostage Compensation and Reintegration Act is named for a Michigan man held by Russia for more than 5 years on bogus espionage charges. Whelan was released in 2024, but he returned without a job and was not eligible for unemployment benefits. Whelan says the proposed bill would provide the finances that being held in Russia denied him.
8: Hostages have absolutely no social safety net at all. Most of us, especially those who are older, will never realize the same income level, the same salaries, the same benefits or retirement plans that we lost when we were taken hostage.
3: This is WEMU News.
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10: 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I'm Mary Louise Kelly.
11: And I'm Juana Summers. Conversations about the potential dangers of AI hit a fever pitch this week in Congress. Then the House skipped town on Wednesday and headed back home to the campaign trail. That means unless they change the schedule, nothing will happen on AI regulation until at least after the midterm elections. So where does that leave us? NPR congressional reporter Eric McDaniel is here to help us understand. Hi there.
12: Hi, Juana.
11: So, Eric, I mean, this week there has been just, frankly, some seriously scary talk about the power of AI. Why didn't the House act on AI regulation before leaving town?
12: I mean, but by the time all of that was coming down, we knew they just had 3 or 4 days left. And in part, Republicans decided they needed to get home ASAP PDQ in order to campaign. They're at real risk of losing control of the House. Also, there were some thorny votes they seemed to really not want to take, including an impeachment effort targeting Secretary of Defense Pete Hegseth that was introduced by Kentucky Republican Thomas Massie, a perpetual thorn in the side of the administration. But

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1: And you're listening to it on your community NPR station 89.1 WEMU. I'm Josh Hakala, sitting in for Caroline McGregor. Coming up on All Things Considered, we'll have a conversation with Richard Haass, Council on Foreign Relations President Emeritus, about the Polish Prime Minister's warning that Russia may be planning attacks on NATO countries. And the International Rescue Committee warned that its goals of ending poverty, hunger, disease, they are failing. We'll have those stories coming up in the next hour of All Things Considered. That's coming up in about 15 minutes.
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1: Funding for WEMU programs comes from you, our listeners. And taking a look at the roadways in Washtenaw County, we still have no incidents to report, which is good news. Everyone behaving themselves out there. Although we have some slow spots around the county. Westbound M14 around the Barton Hills curve is a little bit slow going there. Also eastbound I-94, pretty standard for a Friday. People trying to get out of town. We've got it starting around Ann Arbor-Saline Road is where the slowdowns begin, all the way to about US 23 at the moment. We'll keep you posted on that. Weather-wise, we've got cloudy skies across the county. A little more sunshine down there in Manchester. Temperatures at 71 degrees in Whitmore Lake, 73 in Milan, 72 out there in Chelsea, 73 in Ann Arbor, and 74 in Ypsilanti. The forecast for tonight, mostly cloudy with overnight lows in the mid-50s. And tomorrow, cloudy skies with a chance of rain, highs in the upper 60s. It's 5:50.
5: It's All Things Considered from NPR News. I'm Juana Summers.
0: And I'm Mary Louise Kelly. A South Asian truck driver was attacked at a rest stop in Wyoming this week. The attack came just days after the Department of Homeland Security posted an image on social media of a different South Asian truck driver, along with the words self-deport. NPR's Juliana Kim spoke to the victim about the violent encounter.
6: Singh had been to that rest area in South Wyoming before, without any problems. But when he went there on Sunday, he says a man followed him into the restroom and attacked him.
7: I see somebody can run to me and just punch on my backside, on the neck.
6: Singh spoke to NPR over the phone from his hospital bed and asked to be identified by his last name only due to fear for his safety. He recalled the stranger beating him and then pulling out what he says was a knife and stabbing him repeatedly. The attacker fled shortly after.
7: I get the lot of injuries and I get the blood in my hands and all my body parts.
6: Local law enforcement have since arrested Andrew Crispezdak and charged him with attempted first-degree murder. That's according to court documents obtained by NPR. Attempts to reach Bezdak were unsuccessful. While officials have not shared a motive, South Asian community members say they were already on edge before the attack. 4 days earlier, the Department of Homeland Security posted an image on social media of a sick man with the words, "Get off our roads, you don't know how to drive, Mr. Singh." The post was deleted the next day. But an attorney supporting the Wyoming victim says it's difficult to separate the attack from the DHS post. Jasjeet Singh works for the Jakara Movement, an organization based in California that serves the Punjabi Sikh community.
8: Creating a sense of hate or distrust against a single community is going to have consequences that end up playing out in the way that's played out here, in my opinion.
6: DHS told NPR that any attempt to blame the agency for an unrelated attack was reckless and false. The agency also said the social media post was about a truck driver who was accused of causing a crash that killed 3 people in Florida last year. The crash has been linked to a surge in anti-South Asian rhetoric, according to the group Stop API Hate.
9: Using one incident or 2 incident and highlighting them to that point that we're, it looks like right now that we're the only one culprit in this country.
6: That's Ramon Dillon, who leads the Punjabi North American Trucking Association. Immigrants make up about a fifth of all truck drivers in the U.S., many of whom are South Asian, Dillon says.
9: The whole community is very passionate about trucking, and we have people in trucking in this country forever.
6: The victim of the attack in Wyoming said he'd been a truck driver for 3 years. Singh was aware of the hateful rhetoric targeting Sikh truck drivers. Although it worried him, he said it didn't stop him from working because he needed the income.
7: I am just worried about it can happen again.
6: Singh said he's recovering from multiple lacerations across his body, which will take weeks to heal. Juliana Kim, NPR News.
10: Carly Rae Jepsen exploded onto the charts in 2012. Call Me Maybe is one of the best-selling singles of all time, but Jepsen has now been releasing critically acclaimed pop music for more than a decade. And today, she's out with her eighth album. It's called Day and Night. WBUR arts and culture reporter Amelia Mason is with us now. Hey there.
11: Hello. Thanks for having me.
10: Thanks for being here. Okay, Amelia, I'm a huge Carly Rae Jepsen fan, but for people who haven't been following her career since Call Me Maybe came out, help us contextualize this new album.
11: Yes. So for the uninitiated, Carly Rae Jepsen is a Canadian pop star who's known for making catchy, dreamy, synth-forward pop music. And after Call Me Maybe, her 2015 album Emotion was another big breakthrough. She also released a B-sides companion album to that, which is something she's done with every album since then. And with Day and Night, we're kind of getting two albums at once. Like, she's not waiting to release the B-sides. It's 24 tracks, and the Day side is warm and breezy, kind of bedroom disco. The track Habit of Creature is a great example of that.

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1: Mixed bag of trading on Wall Street. Crude oil prices remain well above $100 a barrel. This is NPR.
2: With WEMU News, I'm Josh Hakala. While some Northside Ann Arbor residents say they are worried about proposed bike lanes on the Broadway Street Bridge, First Ward City Council member Lisa Dish says they are a long way before making a final decision. The Division Street Bikeway Extension Project would place a two-way bike lane from Catherine Street to Broadway in Plymouth. Dish says they are still considering the best way to move forward on the bridge itself.
3: At this point, we've done many studies and there is funding and there are going to be changes that can truly address everything that needs to be addressed, which is safety and flow and wait times. But more analysis needs to be done there.
2: Dish says the first part of the project has been getting overwhelming support, which is being led by the Ann Arbor Downtown Development Authority. She says the bike lane extension to the bridge from Catherine Street is needed and will provide a much safer commute for both bikers and drivers. Congress is still considering a bill to financially compensate some U.S. citizens taken hostage by other nations. As Quinn Kleinfelter reports, the bill is named after a Michigan man Russia wrongfully detained more than 5 years ago.
4: Russia imprisoned Paul Whelan on bogus espionage charges. He was released in 2024, but struggled to find health care and employment. Now, Michigan Congresswoman Haley Stevens is introducing the Paul Whelan Hostage Compensation and Reintegration Act. Whelan says it would provide badly needed financial help to those wrongfully detained by foreign adversaries.
5: Hostages lose freedom. That means I wasn't earning an income. I wasn't saving for retirement. And when I came home, I found that my home was gone, my cars were gone, everything was gone, and I had to rebuild my life.
4: The money would come from the Justice Department's Asset Forfeiture Fund. I'm Quinn Kleinfelter.
2: The cost of diesel fuel is at record high prices in Michigan and across the country. The Trump administration's ongoing military action with Iran has led to the price spike. AAA Michigan says it's currently at $6.67 per gallon, nearly $3 more than this time last year. Christina Benton from the Lansing-based Anderson Economic Group says because high diesel prices affect so many different sectors of the state's economy, the costs will eventually trickle down to consumers and further spark inflation. In the WEMU weather forecast tonight, mostly cloudy with overnight lows in the mid-50s. Tomorrow, cloudy with a chance of rain, highs in the upper 60s. 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
7: On a Friday, it's All Things Considered from NPR News. I'm Mary Louise Kelly.
8: And I'm Juana Summers. It is illegal for armed federal agents to be at the polls, but that has not stopped some Trump administration officials from, at times, stoking fears about the possibility. Homeland Security Secretary Mark Wayne Mullen said earlier this month his agents could legally serve warrants at polling places.
9: The only reason why we would be at polling places if there is a threat to that polling place or we're serving a warrant on someone that we have been actively tracking down.
8: A new lawsuit first reported by NPR seeks to make it clear any federal presence at polls is against the law. NPR voting correspondent Miles Parks is with us now. Hi there.
10: Hey, Juana.
8: So, Miles, I mean, if federal law explicitly bans armed federal officers from places where elections are being held, help me understand. Why is litigation needed here?
10: Well, the plaintiffs, which include this coalition of civil rights groups as well as unions, say the Trump administration keeps indicating an openness to sending agents anyway. You heard Mark Wayne Mullen there. President Trump was asked directly about this possibility earlier this year. He said he would do anything necessary to make sure we have honest elections. So this new lawsuit filed today asked the court to declare that the federal government has already violated the Voting Rights Act of 1965 by intimidating voters with that sort of language. They also asked the court to explicitly ban the government from sending agents to polling places.
8: Miles, you there mentioned the idea of intimidating voters. Do you get the sense that these fears are having an impact on people as they think about voting this fall?
10: Oh, no question. There was actually polling out this week from UC San Diego that asked about this. 40% of voters say they think it's likely that ICE will be at a polling location in their community this fall. And voters of color were significantly

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5: From the Center for Investigative Reporting and PRX, this is Reveal. I'm Al Edson. In 2023, Marlena Arjo adopted a one-eyed kitten with an appetite for destruction.
6: I wasn't prepared for having a criminal in my home.
5: Months later, she learns her new kitten has a fatal disease, one the vet can't treat. And then the vet tells her,
6: by the way, you can get drugs for this if you go to this Facebook group.
5: A group of renegade cat lovers built a system to get black market drugs to the cats who need them. And it worked. Until a federal raid.
7: You don't go out trying to save cats and end up with $4 million.
5: Today on Reveal, we go inside a black market for cat drugs. But first, this news.
8: Live from NPR News in Washington, I'm Ryland Barton. President Trump says the U.S., Denmark, and Greenland have entered into an agreement giving the U.S., quote, permanent control over Greenland security. NPR's Emily Fang reports it comes after months of Trump's threats to take over Greenland entirely.
9: In a post on social media, Trump says this agreement is perpetual and will allow the U.S. veto power over proposed sensitive investments in Greenland. It would also forbid U.S. adversaries from setting up military presence in the territory. He describes the agreement as giving the U.S., quote, complete ability to do what is necessary in Greenland in the name of security. Trump has said before that Greenland's strategic spot in the Arctic and abundant critical mineral deposits means the U.S. should annex Greenland. That sparked intense criticism from Denmark, which Greenland is a part of. Emily Fang, NPR News, The White House.
8: The Pentagon unveiled guidance for mandatory testosterone testing for male service members aged 30 and older today. It leaves out women for now and faces questions from medical experts. Defense Secretary Pete Hegseth said in July that screening troops for testosterone deficiency was necessary to allow them to operate at their absolute best. Vice President J.D. Vance stopped in Iowa today to seek support from rural voters and farmers.
10: This election is a referendum on common sense versus pure, unadulterated crazy.
8: Iowa Public Radio's Grant Gerlach reports.
11: High fuel and fertilizer prices are challenging for farmers heading into harvest and election season. At a rally in Council Bluffs, Vance said the Trump administration needs to keep working on making farming more affordable, but he claims their trade strategy is paying off.
10: Markets that were closed to our beef and dairy for decades are taking Iowa beef and dairy today. And China has committed to buying $17 billion from our farmers just this year.
11: Vance voiced support for Iowa Republicans in tight midterm races. That includes Senate candidate Ashley Hinson, who was not at the rally. The Trump ally is in a toss-up race against Democrat Josh Turek. For NPR News, I'm Grant Gerlach.
8: Virginia has the highest concentration of data centers in the world. VPM News' Jad Khalil reports that the governor's announcing more regulations.
0: Among the immediate actions that Governor Abigail Spanberger took were banning the state from entering into non-disclosure agreements regarding proposed data center development and telling regulators to start making new rules on things like zoning, environmental protections, and energy. The regulations take time to be reviewed and written, and many of the policy goals that Spanberger laid out would need to be approved by the legislature. Spanberger said the state needed a plan to address electric bills, water use, and air quality.
12: These impacts are not hypothetical or far off into the future. Virginians are feeling them right now, day in and day out, which is why the need for action is urgent.
0: Spanberger stopped short of a moratorium on data centers, an action one Northern Virginia county took this week. For NPR News, I'm Jad Khalil in Richmond.
8: This is NPR News. A federal immigration officer pleaded not guilty to charges that he lied to the FBI about being attacked before he shot and wounded a man during the immigration crackdown in Minneapolis in January. Prosecutors say Christian Castro falsely claimed he had been attacked with a broom and a shovel before he shot Julio Cesar Sosa Solis. The San Francisco Opera and its orchestra have tentatively agreed on a new contract. NPR's Chloe Veltman reports it comes after musicians called a strike last week that canceled performances.
13: The opera orchestra members have agreed to return to the pit after fraught days of negotiations with the company's management. The musicians went on strike last Saturday in response to a proposed 20% pay cut that they said would push their compensation back to 2018 levels. Management said the proposed pay levels reflected long-term economic realities, given the opera's $15 million annual deficit. The details of the new contract are not being made public and must still be ratified. In a joint statement, San Francisco Opera General Director Matthew Shilvock and the musician leading the negotiations, oboist Gabe Young, characterized the deal as being fair for both sides. The season is now scheduled to open next Tuesday with Giuseppe Verdi's Simone Boccanegra. Chloe Veltman, NPR News.
8: A truck driver spent two decades building a massive model of New York City. It went viral on TikTok and is now on display at the Museum of the City of New York. Joe Mackin's creation includes 800,000 balsa wood structure. It is 50 feet long and nearly 30 feet wide, covering all five boroughs, parts of New Jersey, and suburban Long Island. This is NPR News from Washington.
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5: From the Center for Investigative Reporting and PRX, this is Reveal. I'm Al Ledson. Back in the summer of 2023, Marlena Arjo made the huge mistake of stopping by a kitten adoption event at a local pet store on her birthday.
6: I wanted to look at kittens, but I wasn't, of course, going to get one. And then I went in and there was a tiny little kitten who had just had his eye removed, so he had purple stitches over one side of his face, and he was way younger than the rest. And I, like, was so sad that I blacked out and came to with a cat in a box in my car.
5: She brought that cat back to her home in Portland, Oregon. She named him Otto, and over the next 8 months, Otto grew into his own little chaotic personality.
6: He's, like, laying on houseplants. He's, like, tearing books out of the bookshelves, like, ripping the calendar off the wall. I wasn't prepared for having a criminal in my home.
5: Things started to change around February 2024. At first, all Marlena noticed was that Otto didn't seem as energetic or playful as he usually is. Then he stopped eating his regular food. And then he stopped eating treats. And then things got a little scary.
6: So it was early morning on a Saturday. I was sitting on my bed, I don't know, like on my phone or something maybe, and Otto jumped on the bed and then, looked at me for a second and then kind of twisted his head over to one side and got kind of like stuck like that for a second.
5: She scooped Otto up and rushed him to the emergency vet, where they immediately recognized the seriousness of the situation. They ran a series of tests, kept him there for 6 or 7 hours, and ultimately sent Marlena home with her sick little kitten. When the vet called at 11 p.m. on a Sunday night, there was urgent news to share. Marlena's cat was suffering from feline infectious peritonitis, which is better known by its acronym FIP. FIP is a viral disease, most commonly found in cats under 2 years old. It often spreads through shared litter boxes and then wreaks havoc on their bodies. It's fatal.
6: It just kind of like destroys all their organs at once. Their stomachs fill with fluids. Their lungs get little nodules. It's like a bunch of really messed up stuff. And like within a month, usually they have to be put down. It was devastating. And I remember like feeling really bad that I hadn't gotten him a stocking for Christmas. And I was like, oh my God, he's not going to live to another Christmas. I didn't even get him a stocking. Like that was my first instinct for some reason.
5: From there, things start to get a little weird. Because right before the vet hangs up the phone, she tells Marlena this one other thing.
6: She's like, I shouldn't tell you this, but by the way, you can get drugs for this if you go to this Facebook group.
5: Marlena is shocked and pretty confused. Did her vet just recommend black market cat drugs from a Facebook group? Before Marlena has time to think about how bizarre this all is, she looks over at poor Otto, who's gotten skinnier and weaker each day, and she logs onto Facebook.
6: So I go to the Facebook group, and it's very weird. It's a private group. And once you join, there's like a set of rules. It says, post an anonymous post about how sad you are for your cat, but do not mention drugs. Do not talk about treatment. Don't say anything about that. Just say that your cat got diagnosed and how sad you are. So I post an anonymous post about my cat and immediately get all these responses, like crying emojis. We're so sorry. And then I get a DM from like an admin or something that first of all is like, send me a picture of your cat's eyes. And I was like, okay, he's got one, but I can send the one eye. They're like, what did he get diagnosed? How old is he? What are the symptoms? All this stuff.
5: The next thing she knew, she was ordering cat drugs from a random website. And the very next day, she found an unmarked package on her doorstep with vials of a mysterious liquid and instructions for how to inject them into her cat. Over the next 3 months, Marlena says she spent thousands of dollars via PayPal to order more and more of this liquid. But the weirdest part was that this black market drug, it actually cured her cat.
6: Within the first week, he was back to normal.
5: A year later, Marlena still couldn't stop thinking about this whole ordeal. And so she reached out to the team at Hyperfixed, a podcast where they try to answer listeners' questions, no matter how big or small. And Marlena had a lot of questions for them.
6: I want to know who these people are. Are they vets? Are they like cat experts? How did they get involved in this in the first place? How did they set this whole
5: And what she wanted to know was why any of this cloak and dagger stuff was necessary to cure her cat. So in an episode we first aired last year, the Hyperfix team set out to find answers and quickly realized that what they thought was a rabbit hole was actually a massive network of tunnels spanning across continents and currencies. It had its own culture, its own rules, and its own hierarchies. So today, we're teaming up with the Hyperfix podcast and its host, Alex Goldman, to go deep on what they uncovered.
15: When Marlena first came to us, she was looking for any information about what had happened to her a year earlier. And we found that the answer to that begins with the story of this guy. The only question I have for you at the beginning is, how do I pronounce your name?
16: Niels Peterson.
15: Oh, exactly like it looks. Great. Today, Dr. Niels Peterson is 82 years old. He's a professor emeritus of veterinary medicine at UC Davis, and he's widely considered to be one of the real rock stars in the field of small animal pathology. This man has written dozens of influential articles on the subject. He's authored 2 classic textbooks, and while there's no way to say for sure how many cats have been saved by his work, it's easily hundreds of thousands. And yet, it's possible he never would have accomplished any of that stuff were it not for the fact that the year he started studying veterinary science was 1963.
16: In 1963, there was some rumble about this new disease that suddenly appeared in cats.
15: The disease being rumbled about was FIP. Earlier that year, it had first been identified by a researcher in Boston. And suddenly, all these other researchers were beginning to find it in other parts of the country. They knew that it typically caused an intense inflammation in the lining of the abdomen. That's why they called it peritonitis. And that it killed 100% of the cats that developed it. But nobody actually knew what this thing was or where it came from. Now, Dr. Peterson grew up on a poultry farm, and stray cats were just a fixture throughout his childhood. And they quickly became his favorite animal. So when he heard there was a chance to join the labs at UC Davis working to potentially save cats from this fatal feline disease, he wasted no time. By 1969, he'd co-authored one of the earliest studies on FIP, which paved the way for another UC Davis student to make the discovery that would become the foundation of Dr. Peterson's own research for the next five decades. And that discovery was...
16: Feline infectious peritonitis is caused by a coronavirus.
15: Now, feline coronavirus is actually kind of no big deal. At worst, it causes mild diarrhea. So Dr. Peterson knew there had to be something transforming this benign coronavirus into this other deadly thing. And in the mid-90s, he had a breakthrough. Dr. Peterson and his team discovered that FIP is a mutation happening inside the bodies of about 20% of cats. Most were able to fight it off. But if the cat had a compromised immune system, perhaps an eye infection so severe they end up losing their eye, like Marlena's cat Otto, those cats might not be able to fight it off. And from there, the virus would replicate so aggressively, it would become impossible to stop. And realizing that gave Dr. Peterson an idea.
16: Ultimately, I realized that maybe antiviral drugs were the way to go.
15: By the early 2000s, there were no antivirals that had been tailored to treat coronaviruses. However, there were some companies working on antiviral treatments for other RNA viruses. And one of the companies doing that was Gilead Sciences. So Dr. Peterson reached out to this guy he knew at Gilead. I don't know why I called him this guy. He was the chief executive at the company. But anyway, Dr. Peterson reached out to this guy, and he told him he thought some of the antivirals they were researching might be helpful for treating this feline coronavirus he was studying. And the guy was like, have at it. We'll send some right over. Dr. Peterson tested the compounds on feline tissue cultures, and what he found was amazing. There was not one, but two different Gilead compounds that seemed to be blocking the growth of the coronaviruses in the tissue samples. In the end, Dr. Peterson chose to move forward with one of these compounds, the parent compound, known as GS441524. The GS stands for Gilead Sciences. It was the same weird liquid that saved the life of Marlena's cat, Otto. So in 2018, after decades of research, Dr. Peterson had finally identified a treatment that worked, and it worked phenomenally well.
16: We found that we could cure 90% or more of cats that had feline infectious peritonitis, which up to that time was 100% fatal disease virtually.
15: He published a paper in the Journal of Feline Medicine and Surgery in 2019. And suddenly, a world where no cats have to die from FIP seemed not only possible, but imminently within reach. The only hurdle left to clear was FDA approval.
17: Very briefly, how long were you developing this drug before you went to the FDA?
16: We didn't go to the FDA.
17: Oh.
16: We did not go to the FDA because we were unable to obtain the rights for GS.
15: And that is because just months after Dr. Peterson and the UC Davis research team published their 2019 paper announcing the discovery of this life-saving cat drug, the pharmaceutical company that owns the rights to that drug was beginning to turn its attention elsewhere.
18: As of today, we have 15 cases of COVID-19 that have been detected in the United States.
19: The World Health Organization officially announced that this is a global pandemic.
20: Nearly 250,000 deaths and tens of millions on unemployment.
15: COVID-19 was spreading rapidly. And because there were no real treatment options, it was killing thousands, then millions of people who became infected with it. Lockdown orders were put in place, supply chains started breaking down, and the global economy was under imminent threat. So whoever created the first treatment option stood to make billions of dollars in government contracts. And the one company with a compound that had just proven its ability to fight coronaviruses was Gilead.
16: at first, we thought, well, that's great because we can use the active ingredient possibly to treat cats. Then they can use their altered form of the active ingredients to treat humans.
15: But Dr. Peterson says Gilead didn't see things that way. They worried that any attempt to get FDA approval of GS could potentially endanger their ability to get FDA approval of its human counterpart.
16: And so they were very adamant. They said, no, we can't do it because, you know, there's a huge need in the human side and that's our interest. We don't have a veterinary arm. We're a human company. And that's where we're going to stay in, you know.
15: In October of 2020, the FDA gave full approval for the first ever treatment of COVID-19, the Gilead antiviral, now widely known as remdesivir. By the end of 2020, remdesivir generated $2.8 billion in revenue and was estimated to cut COVID recovery time by nearly a third. But as for its cat-saving cousin, GS441524, it seemed like the issue was dead in the water. There would be no FDA approval. And without that, it would be as if the treatment didn't exist.
16: Well, it was totally frustrating to me. You know, I'd worked my whole life on feline infectious peritonitis. And finally having in my hand the ability to cure 90-some percent of these cases, it was frustrating as hell.
15: We reached out to Gilead about their decision not to move forward with the cat drug. And they said they're open to exploring a version of the drug for cats. They just haven't found the right partner. They also pointed out that they've supported academic research into solutions for FIP. Still, all of this left a lot of uncertainty within the vet community. Gilead's patent on GS doesn't run out until 2029. So until then, were cats just going to continue dying from this totally curable disease? Well, that's not how things turned out. As you already know from our listener, Marlena, this life-saving cat drug did end up finding its way into the world. Just not in the way Dr. Peterson had hoped.
16: I gave talks at international meetings, and in the audience were these Chinese veterinarians who were taking pictures like crazy of every slide I had and everything. They took all this information back, and somebody in China saw a potential market for this and proceeded. So then what happened was almost predictable.
1: What happened next was the emergence of a sprawling international black market for treating FIP, led by a group of renegade cat lovers who, along the way, got in a little bit over their heads.
21: That's when we sat down and we're like, how is this happening? What is this doing? I mean, we're funding this lifestyle. What in the world are we doing?
1: That's next on Reveal.
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2: From the Center for Investigative Reporting and PRX, this is Reveal. I'm Al Ledson. Before the break, the team at the Hyperfix podcast brought us the story of a miraculous treatment for the fatal cat disease FIP. Except this wonder drug wasn't legally available because it never got FDA approval. But it was widely available on the black market. That's how hundreds of thousands of cats had gotten cured. Thanks in part to a New York-based cat lady named Robin Kintz.
3: I'm currently topped out at 8. And in the world of crazy cat people, that's actually not a lot, as they will tell you. But I also have a husband who is allergic and asthmatic, so we're holding steady at 8.
2: Robin's story starts with two sick cats, Henry and Fiona, who contracted FIP in late 2018.
3: I had gone online to look for information, answers, help, support, and found very little other than the fact that Dr. Niels Peterson had, at that point, already discovered the antiviral that treats and cures FIP.
2: So Robin turns to the few Facebook support groups she could find. From there, she gets a message from two women who say, "Actually, we've been treating our cats, and we know where to get the drug known as GS. They were ordering it from China, where drug companies had gotten a hold of the formula for a promising treatment and were seemingly manufacturing it for research purposes only. Since it's not legal in the U.S., vets could not prescribe the drug without risking their medical licenses. But Robin is not a vet. Her background is mostly in marketing and graphic design, so she takes a risk. Through encrypted messages and translation apps, Robin is introduced to one of the drug makers in China. She transfers them hundreds of dollars. They send liquid vials of GS directly to her doorstep.
3: Sadly, Henry did not survive. He was on treatment for a year and then succumbed. But his sister Fiona is still with me and raising hell.
2: For a disease that Robin was told was a death sentence, even his partial win felt like a total miracle. It didn't matter that this treatment came from a random lab in China, or that it was more than $300 for a single vial that might only last a week, or that it might have totally backfired and killed her cats even faster. At a time when things seemed hopeless, this black market drug had given her cats a chance. And that was something she thought other cats deserved, too. So she founded her own Facebook group to create the infrastructure to get these drugs into more people's hands. She called it FIP Warriors. Hyperfixed host Alex Goldman continues the story.
4: Robin Kintz told us that in the beginning, there was really nothing formal about the FIP Warriors Facebook group that she founded. It was basically just a handful of cat lovers.
3: I would say probably three other people when it first started. And then within a few months, it really grew because there had been nothing else of this ilk in the cat community or in the FIP community.
4: But these early adopters quickly realized that the learning curve was much steeper than they might have thought. It wasn't just about securing these life-saving cat drugs from China. They also had to figure out how to use these drugs. Because remember, this disease had been incurable. And as far as the medical community was concerned, it still was. So there was a lot of trial and error and a lot of fumbling around in the dark.
3: We were kind of figuring things out as we went.
4: But they were getting people these treatments, and cats were being cured. And while that seemed like a wonderfully miraculous feat, it also brought its own risks. Because it's one thing to get your own black market drugs from China. But getting black market drugs from China with the intent to distribute them, potentially to thousands of people, well, that starts to look a lot like drug trafficking. And in the United States, that's illegal. Even when the drugs are for a cat, even when you're trying to save your cat from certain death and there are no legal treatment options available. So the FIP Warriors orchestrated their operation so that transactions were never happening in public spaces. So can you just explain really quickly the structure of FIP Warriors? Like, if I have a cat and my cat is diagnosed with FIP and I come to you, what happens? Like, how does it work?
3: You answer a few questions to be admitted into the Facebook group. And then once you're admitted into the group, if you have a sick cat, you're encouraged to make a quick post on the page saying, I have a sick cat. Can someone please reach out to help me?
4: The thing you cannot mention is drugs. In fact, you can't mention treatment in any way. But after you've written your post, a group moderator will reach out.
3: And what we'll do is ask a whole bunch of intake information that will tell us a lot about your cat, symptoms. We look at blood work, how much you've been able to get done through vet visits.
4: From there, FIP Warriors assigns you a care team that presents you with options for suppliers. 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And for the next 3 months, your treatment is overseen by the admin of your care team.
3: At that point, if the cat's doing well, it's considered cured.
4: With each new cured cat, GS felt more and more like a miracle drug. And because of that, word spread, especially in circles where FIP is the most prevalent, like cat rescues and breeding operations.
5: I'd heard that there was a treatment available and that it was kind of like shady and black market, but I had no idea how to get it.
4: This is Erin Boyle. She's a veterinary technician in Texas. And in 2019, when she asked her colleagues where she might find this miracle drug, someone sent her a link to FIP Warriors.
5: I was contacted probably within 24 hours by like two separate admins who offered to get the medication to me overnight.
4: Erin was stunned. And she knew she wanted to help get this drug to as many cats as possible. So she started volunteering her time, offering up tidbits of information she'd learned from working in veterinary offices. Soon, she became an admin.
5: It started off, I didn't feel real confident what I was doing, but I learned through asking other admins. And obviously, with experience, we learned how to best manage these cases and how to get them the medications and the treatment goals and all of that.
4: And as more and more pet owners were hearing about what the FIP Warriors were up to, word started making its way back to the veterinary community.
6: The thing that really changed me is I have a good friend who had a cat that had FIP, and she went through the full 84 days of an injectable compound.
4: This is Dr. Bruce Kornreich. He's the director of the Cornell Feline Health Center. And he told us that when he first started hearing that people were treating their cats with black market drugs from China, he was very much like, but you have no idea what's actually in these drugs.
6: Interestingly, in her case, I knew, for example, that she got a vial one time during the therapy and she noticed some precipitate or something floating around in this clear liquid. Mm-hmm. And she was concerned, so she contacted the source. If it was illegitimate, they probably would never have gotten back to her.
4: Right.
6: They spoke to her for 45 minutes on the phone on a Saturday.
4: Wow. Okay.
6: And ultimately sent her new compound. So, and this cat that would have almost certainly passed away, survived. And this was 3 years ago. And the cat is doing well. So this to me was like, whoa.
4: Vets around the country were hearing these types of stories, even as they were watching their own cat patients die. And so they felt compelled to share the secret.
6: So basically what started to happen is they would let people know that this was available, but they couldn't really help with the administration of the drug.
4: Remember, a vet could lose their license if they administer or even recommend an illegal drug. So instead, they just started letting people know that this existed in whispers. Robin, the FIP Warriors founder, told us that she has files full of paperwork where you can see in writing that veterinarians are referring their patients to FIP Warriors for treatment details. And once those vets started recommending a path to getting this drug, the group just exploded.
3: Through the help of many amazing volunteers, we've gotten to the point where we are now, where we have the process in place for intake and assigning to teams and finding emergency meds. We have 50 different state chats specifically for that purpose. But yeah, it's been a process.
4: With their new system in place, the group settled into what seemed like a pretty sustainable routine. But over the course of 2019 and 2020, they faced a series of challenges that would force them to confront the unavoidable risks of dealing with a black market drug. First, COVID hit and shut everything down. Then it started getting really hard to get the meds out of China. And one of the brands they'd been using since the beginning suddenly stopped working.
3: It turned out that it was not effective and cats did die, and it was absolutely awful.
4: Now, it's worth reminding you that without treatment, cats with FIP will die pretty fast. And that's essentially what was happening here. The treatment they'd relied on for months at this point didn't do anything. Of course, it felt like there was nothing anybody could really do about it. These black market drugs were being made by random people on the other side of the planet. But the FIP warriors pivoted. Robin says that they found new manufacturers and verified their quality by running field trials and using independent testing. And she says they negotiated with manufacturers to bring down prices across the board. Vials that once cost hundreds of dollars were eventually half that, sometimes a quarter, being negotiated mostly by women who had little to no background in pharmaceuticals, let alone international drug deals.

0: faster I can get them the meds, the more likely they are to survive. So it was starting to get me in trouble at work because I was looking at my phone too much. I would try to do it in the bathroom on my lunch break and stuff like that, because I just didn't want to think, oh, well, if I responded sooner, maybe this cat would still be alive.
1: It was quickly becoming clear just how much of a commitment it was to volunteer for this group. But the thing is, it wasn't exactly volunteering. Not for some people, at least.
2: So I became an admin in probably end of spring 2020.
1: This is Celeste Park Estes. She runs a cat rescue in Utah and joined FIP Warriors about a year after it began.
2: Later on that year, we had a new brand that came out. And it was mentioned to me that if I wanted to, I could sell it. And I was like, what do you mean by sell it? And Robin was like, well, you could, carry it and sell it. That's what we do here. And the thing that made it kind of exciting for me is because my rescue was not very big. And we were spending a lot on treating these FIP cats. But the more FIP that we got, the harder it became. And I was like, well, this would be exciting because if I sold it, I could basically fund my FIP treatment this way. I could actually take in more FIP cats that way. And that's what we ended up doing. I would sell them for $40 a vial. And I think it might have been $60 when I first started. And then I would turn around and wire back all but $10 worth of what the vials cost.
1: I should say that not every admin in the group was involved in this system. Some of them, like the admin Aaron we spoke to, didn't want to have anything to do with shipping. But the admins were generally aware that some money was being made. And the reason that they knew that was because as soon as they signed up to become an admin, they'd be given a rate sheet that clearly showed the cost to the pet parent was different from the cost to the admin. And the difference in those two prices was this commission fee, which was going to the admin that shipped the medication. Now, in Celeste's case, that markup wasn't a lot. And like Celeste said, a lot of that money was going right back into her rescue work. And even if it wasn't, these people were doing a ridiculous amount of work. The problem was, according to some pet parents, this compensation structure generally wasn't being disclosed to them. In fact, on the group's Facebook page, it very explicitly said, quote, "We do not make any money or otherwise receive any profit or incentives from this group." The other problem, besides this lack of disclosure, was that this obviously just creates a massive conflict of interest. Ultimately, Celeste and some of the other admins said that while they raised concerns, they didn't want to cause any real problems. In the end, they cared more about helping cats. They estimate that their work has saved the lives of some 250,000 cats. But cracks had been forming since the start of this organization, and in July of 2022, a huge scandal hit the group. We spoke to a half dozen former and current FIP Warriors admins for the story, and most could tell us exactly where they were the moment the news broke.
0: Oh, I do. I remember it very well because I was at work and I was in the exam room with a veterinarian at the time, and a text came through on my smartwatch, and I think I went white.
2: We get a message saying Nicole Randall's been raided.
1: Nicole Randall was one of the admins based in Texas. She'd been with the FIP Warriors since 2019, the same year Robin Kintz founded the group. And she'd become pretty well known in the community, not just because she'd been around so long, but because she'd come to serve a critical role in the way this network was able to function. You see, even though the FIP Warriors had a whole list of approved brands and medications, many of the admins in this group kept only one or two of those brands stocked in their homes. So if a pet parent wanted a brand of medication that their admin wasn't stocking, the admin could turn to someone who stocked a lot more of the medication. Nicole Randall was one of those people. And in the ecosystem of the FIP Warriors, she functioned like a regional hub for shipping these medications from China to parents in different parts of the U.S. So in July 2022, when word got out that FDA inspectors had raided Nicole Randall's home in Cedar Park, Texas, the Warrior admins started freaking out.
2: I'm like, am I going to be caught up in this? Because she was shipping 15 other brands for me.
0: For all we knew, everybody was going to get raided. She could have been the first and everybody else was next. We had no way of knowing where this was going to stop.

0: Meanwhile, details of the investigation into Nicole Randall began to leak. And those details shocked even those who thought they were on the inside at FIP Warriors.
1: The multi-million dollar scheme defrauded cat owners nationwide over the course of several years.
0: Hyperfix producer Sarah Safir-Sukinik pored over the investigation documents to learn all that she could. And Sari, what did you find?
2: Hey, Alex. So I learned from the case filings that it all started in February 2021 when Customs and Border Protection intercepted a package from Hong Kong. And that package contained boxes labeled facial masks.
0: Okay. What was actually in those boxes?
2: Glad you asked. They were actually filled with dozens of unmarked liquid vials and pink foil packets with mystery pills. Lab tests ended up revealing that the liquid wasn't skincare, it was GS441524.
0: Jeez, okay.
2: Yeah, so Customs then notified an FDA agent who learned that the package recipient was a moderator of a Facebook group called FIP Warriors. So the agent went undercover. She reached out to the group with a picture of a cat. Now, this cat had just been to the vet and gotten a clean bill of health, but the FIP Warriors diagnosed it with FIP anyway.
0: So even though the cat was fine, they took it upon themselves to misdiagnose it without being real veterinarians?
2: Exactly. And because of that, the agent was then sent to Nicole Randall, the woman at the center of all of this, to get GS. That's when the agency started digging deeper into Randall. The FDA discovered that in a two-year span, Randall received hundreds of packages from Hong Kong or China. She and those linked to her sent nearly 60,000 vials and more than 200,000 pills of GS to pet parents around the globe. And they found she was bringing in significant profits from each of those sales.
0: Like, how significant are we talking here?
2: Brace yourself, because the investigation revealed Nicole Randall had sold more than $9.5 million of GS and made $4 million off the proceeds.
0: Oh my God, she made $4 million off selling cat drugs?
2: Yes, and with that, she purchased a Tesla and four additional homes. One of those homes, which she bought a few months before the raid, was valued at $2.8 million. Randall was ultimately charged with introducing an adulterated drug into interstate commerce, which is a felony that basically means that she was knowingly selling and shipping an unapproved, illegally manufactured drug across state lines. She eventually pleaded guilty to that charge and was put on a one-year probation and had to give up all the assets she bought from the proceeds of her FIP Warrior sales.
3: That's when we sat down and we're like, how is this happening? What is this doing? I mean, we're funding this lifestyle. What in the world are we doing?
0: Celeste felt betrayed by the Nicole Randall raid. Not because she was shocked by the money. Of course she wasn't. She'd sold vials herself. But it was the way that Nicole Randall had seemed to prioritize the money, putting profit before the cats.
3: If I went to court, if I was actually sent to court about it or whatever, I can guarantee you that I would have the court filled with people who were there saying that I saved their animals, that I was there doing it for a moral reason and an ethical reason. Was I doing the legal right thing? No. But I was put in this situation because I had no other option. And that's me. When we find out exactly what Nicole Randall had done, I don't know that I could say the same thing about her. Because you don't go out trying to save cats and end up with $4 million.
0: To the Warriors' surprise, the investigation seemed to end with Nicole Randall. No one else heard from federal law enforcement. But Celeste began to wonder, was anyone else profiting in the same way?
4: You have to bear in mind that without gray area activities, there's no way that the hundreds of thousands of cats that have been saved by the work of this group could have ever happened, ever.
0: That, again, was Robin Kintz, the founder of FIP Warriors. And we've only been able to interview Robin once. She's since stopped responding to our emails. But during that conversation, we were able to ask her about a number of the accusations that have been leveled against this group, including admins making huge profits off shipping these drugs. And generally speaking, she didn't seem terribly concerned by them.
4: Money was made in the past, varying degrees, by various people. But there are inherent risks that people have taken in order to make this group function, in order to save cats, despite the risks. So to the people that are worried about commissions and being ripped off, I say, look elsewhere for something to complain about. Is your cat alive?
0: In the aftermath of the Nicole Randall raid, leaders of the FIP Warriors group had started to turn on each other. There were some, like Celeste, who wanted to take profit out of the organization altogether.
3: It was like a wake-up call that we should never have been doing this in the first place.
0: Then there were others, like a former admin named Marcia Illingworth, who thought that was a bit too precious.
5: It was kind of like all of a sudden a bunch of people became born-again virgins. Oh, no, we shouldn't be making money off of this.
0: By the beginning of 2023, the group was at risk of collapsing entirely. And it wasn't just the Nicole Randall raid. There'd been discoveries that certain drugs were proving less effective. Admins became skeptical about each other's brand alliances and accused some of pushing certain brands for their own profit. Others who quit their jobs to pursue Warriors full-time were accused of only being in it for the money. And one day, tensions just completely boiled over. In March of 2023, around half the admins and moderators defected from FIP Warriors, which left cat parents, some in the middle of treatment cycles, desperate for information.
6: In the aftermath of the raid, the FIP Warriors group split firmly in two. Eventually, Robin says the old group changed the way things were done, no longer shipping medication and taking profits. But the ones who left, they had bigger changes in mind. They wanted to make the whole cat drug black market obsolete.
7: We wanted to get treatment, something that you could obtain legally under the guidance of a vet.
6: That's up next after the break. 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
2: From the Center for Investigative Reporting and PRX, this is Reveal. I'm Al Ledson. Back in 2019, a group of cat advocates known as the FIP Warriors built a system to save cats from an otherwise fatal disease called FIP. They distributed black market drugs that weren't available legally in the U.S. But after one administrator was convicted of a felony after earning millions off her work with sick cats, there were pushes for change that splintered the group. Some members were kicked out, including Nicole Jock, a longtime admin who left in 2023. She co-founded a new Facebook group wanting to find a legal path to treating sick cats, so these sorts of shady deals didn't need to happen.
3: And really, our goal was to, one, spread information about FIP treatment, because, you know, there were still people who were, their cat would get diagnosed and their vet would say, like, oh, nothing you can do, euthanize them. So first, you know, make information available. But two, the way we put it was try to put ourselves out of a job. We wanted to get treatment, something that you could obtain legally under the guidance of a vet, so that you didn't need to come to a Facebook group like us.
2: That's where Hyperfixed host Alex Goldman picks up our story, one that we first aired back in 2025. Here's Alex with what happens as this new group fights to get these life-saving cat drugs off the black market and into pharmacies.
4: Long before Nicole Jacques started working with FIP Warriors, she spent years volunteering with her local cat rescue. Often, that meant assisting the veterinarian on duty. So during that time, she'd given a lot of cats a lot of meds. And while those meds were prescribed by veterinarians and obtained through legal channels, for the most part, they were not FDA approved.
3: So all along, I've been sort of like, this is so weird. Like, why are we stuck like this when, you know, we need other prescription medications for cats that aren't, you know, coming from an FDA approved manufacturer?
4: So once Nicole left FIP Warriors, she made it her mission to get an answer. And when she turned to the pharmaceutical law books, she found what she was looking for. And it starts with the Animal Medicinal Drug Use Clarification Act of 1994. So about 30 years ago, the FDA realized they had a problem on their hands. According to federal laws, it was illegal to use FDA-approved drugs for animals in any manner that differed in any way from the drug's approved label. That meant that if you deviated from the dose, the duration, or the species the drug was meant to treat, you were in violation of the law. And obviously, this was a huge problem because there weren't and aren't a lot of drugs that have received FDA approval for the treatment of animals.
3: It's very expensive. It's millions and millions of dollars to get a drug approved for one species. And we have all these species. There's never going to be a drug for everything we need a drug for every species.
4: So in 1994, this new law created a workaround for that issue.
3: They specifically have this guidance, which is if there is not an FDA-approved drug available, that you are allowed to compound it.
4: You guys, you're allowed to compound it. Don't I sound really authoritative, like I know what I'm talking about? I mean, okay, to be fair, I do know what I'm talking about now, but I had no idea what that meant when Nicole first mentioned it to me. And since I bet I'm not alone in that, here's my little PSA on compounding. So there are two types of pharmacies, compounding and non-compounding. Non-compounding pharmacies are the kind that most of us go to, like a CVS or a Walgreens. These pharmacies just generally dispense pre-made medication. That's where compounding pharmacies are different. Compounding pharmacies either alter the drugs or work with their active ingredients to make new forms of those medications.
3: For example, gabapentin. There's FDA-approved gabapentin. We use it a lot in veterinary medicine. But mostly it's all kind of packaged in a way that it's dosed, like for humans, like the doses are too huge or they're not in a form that you're going to be able to like give to your dog or cat. So a lot of times vets will prescribe a compounded version of it, like a liquid oral suspension, chews, sometimes a transdermal sort of thing.
4: These compounding pharmacies turn the drug ingredients into doses of medication that are appropriate for your specific animal species and in a form that can be easily administered. And according to this 1994 law, as long as everything that goes into those drugs is FDA approved, those medications are totally legal. But what about animal drugs made from ingredients that are not approved by the FDA? Like the one that Dr. Peterson studied and the FIP warriors were relying on, GS441524. There was mounting pressure on the FDA to allow drugs to be compounded from bulk substances, as in the raw active ingredients. So in April of 2022, just a handful of months before the Nicole Randall raid, and while FIP Warriors was still operating at its peak, the FDA released a new guideline for the veterinary industry. And you know, a lot of these guidelines are written in legalese, but this one seems to be saying, like, hey, you know, we know that there are situations out there where there's no FDA-approved treatment option and no FDA-approved drug can be used as the source of an active ingredient for compounding. So, in those cases, we acknowledge that it may be medically necessary to compound a treatment from those, quote, bulk drug substances. And although those medications still won't technically be legal, we are explicitly giving our permission to do this. So here's Nicole in 2023, fully immersed in the world of pharmaceutical law after years of operating in a black market that was filled with profiteering and unreliable meds. And she's reading about this new guideline and she's thinking, maybe this is how we dig ourselves out of this dark and unsavory hole we've been operating in.
3: And then I reached out to a contact in the FDA who was in their pharmacy like enforcement division. And I'm like, look, am I crazy? Or shouldn't we just be able to do this? And basically they looked at me and they're like, yeah, duh, that's why this is there.
4: You don't really need to go to anybody and be like, hey, I'm looking for approval here.
5: They were basically like, you don't need to be approved for this. You do it. You get a pharmacy to do it. And I was like, oh,
4: So that's what Nicole did. She put together a pitch, picked a major compounding pharmacy, and then said to them, hey, will you compound this for me? And they were like, yeah, sure.
5: So when I went to talk to one pharmacy, pretty large pharmacy, I mean, I literally came in with like a slide deck. I thought I was going to have to convince them that this was okay to do, that there was a business case for doing it. And they were like, literally, it was like two slides in. They're like, yeah, we can do this.
4: And while Nicole's hammering out the details to get GS into that compounding pharmacy, a compounding pharmacy from abroad announces that it's been doing the same thing and that GS will be available at an American drugstore in the summer of 2024.
5: This was like Christmas and New Year's and the 4th of July and my birthday. This was the thing that we had been working for. I didn't care how we got there. I mean, I know talking to other people in the groups, when I kind of broke the news, they were like, they were crying. So it was just joy. It was just like, oh my God, we are there.
4: To be clear, GS is still not technically legal, but as far as the FDA is concerned, it is officially and explicitly allowed.
5: They specifically put out a letter saying this is an approved use of the drug.
4: Oh, wow. So like you guys had enough clout that they were like, all right, well, we need to let people know that this is kosher.
5: They blessed it. They were like, this is exactly what you're supposed to do. This is an allowed use. They were like, yeah, this is legit.
4: In June of 2024, Stokes Pharmacy began compounding GS441524. And as of today, it's also in dozens of other pharmacies, including national ones like MixLab and Chewy, thanks in part to the advocacy work of Nicole Jacques and her colleagues. But when that little one-eyed kitten Otto got sick with FIP, our listener Marlena got her treatment under the black market system. This big development, pushing it into pharmacies, happened just weeks later. Which, honestly, she took the news with a much more positive spin than maybe I would have.
6: If he ever, like, relapsed, I can probably take him to the vet and they can deal with it and I don't have to be involved. But why did I spend 3 months in hell buying illegal cat drugs for hundreds of dollars?
4: Seriously! But even today, with GS available and compounding pharmacies, the black market does still exist. One of the issues is that information has been slow to get out. So we've heard that even some vets will still refer people to FIP Warriors, which is still offering black market drugs and support. And look, experiences vary. We spoke to an ex-warrior who pointed out that she's worked with these drugs far longer than the new ones in pharmacies, and she's confident in her treatment protocol. It's complicated. Reasonable people can disagree here on what's right and wrong, but at its core, this is a story about a bunch of cat ladies trying to save people's pets, improvising in the vacuum left by a pharma giant and a regulatory system too slow to catch up. Okay, so Marlena, I just have one last question for you, which is, how is Otto doing?
6: He's good. For a while, it felt like he had like a bit of a plague upon him because it was just like one thing after another. It was like the eye and then the FIP, and then he got this weird rash, I think, from the injections. And now he still has some like bald spots from that. And I was like, this cat's just, something's going to get him eventually. But he seems to be good now. He's also calmed down from when he was a kitten. So he's still destroying stuff, but not on the daily basis, which is a little bit nicer.
2: 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This story is reported and edited by Emma Cortland, Sari Soffer-Sukenik, Amor Yates, and Alex Goldman. Our lead producer for this week's show is Sari Soffer-Sukenik. Kate Howard edited the show. Artist Chariscus and Naomi Barr are our fact checkers. Victoria Baranetsky is our general counsel. Our production manager is the great Zulema Cobb. 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Taki Telenidis is our deputy executive producer. Our executive producer is Brett Myers. 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I'm Al Letson. 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
10: 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I'm Robin Hilton. I am here with NPR Music editor and writer Sheldon Pierce. Hey, Sheldon.
11: Hey, Robin.
10: You know, we nerd out on this show about all kinds of stuff happening in the world of music, including our most recent episode, I'm not sure if you heard it, about cover songs that we think are better than the originals.
11: Yes, yes.
10: That was with Dora and Lars. If you don't want to be associated with the show as far as, like, in the same breath as that episode.
12: was there a lot of sort of contentious chatter that came out of that one?
10: Absolute dumpster fire.
11: Yeah.
10: There was one, at one moment in the show, I said, you know, I played this song for my daughter and she totally disagreed with me. And I said, what do you know? You're 11 years old. And, somebody wrote in and said, no, sir. You are the one who doesn't know what they're talking about, and your daughter is the one who is right. Like, thanks for listening. But every other week or so on the show, we like to just talk about new music.
12: Yeah.
10: The best new songs out now, and that's what we're doing this week. I thought I'd start with this new cut from M83.
11: Mm.
10: You an M83 fan at all?
11: I am.
10: Yeah. So this is mainly the music of Anthony Gonzalez. Makes this real shoegazy, yeah, dream pop kind of music. He's from France. A lot of M83's music has this real maximalist vibe to it. Not in an overwhelming, like, everything but the kitchen sink, you know, chaotic sort of way. More in that the universe is just cracking open,
11: yeah,
10: and revealing itself to you. Just big, widescreen sound. That is what you get on this new song from M83. It's called Blister Sunrise, not to be confused with Blister in the Sun. The song Blister Sunrise, it's from a new album called I Wrote You a Letter.